0: ever given. Luke tells us in verse 41 that 3,000 people, 3,000 souls responded that day to the message that Peter proclaimed, were added to the gospel movement of this church as it is being birthed by the Holy Spirit's coming. 3,000 people. That's an amazing response to the word of God proclaimed. It's astounding. So I'm going to do my best today to take a back seat and try to let Peter's sermon come to the forefront and come through. We're going to tackle the whole sermon in its entirety today, which is a bit of a challenge. We could spend several weeks on this passage. It's worth that amount of time. But Peter did it all in one sermon, and so we can do it as well, yeah? So here we go. Grab your Bibles. We're going to be in Acts chapter 2, verses 14 down to 41 today. Acts 2, 14 to 41. Acts chapter 2, verse 14 is where we'll begin. And Peter doesn't actually give us an outline. Outlines are very Western, you know, modern things. Peter doesn't give us an outline, but there is a structure to this, so I thought I would help Peter out and give him an outline, you know? Because you can't have a sermon without an outline, yeah? I even alliterated it. I think Peter will be very happy with this outline. Here it is. Explanation, exposition, exaltation, and exhortation. All right? Four X's. Here we go. Explanation, exposition, exaltation, exhortation. So first of all, explanation. Remember the setting here where this is the day of Pentecost. The Spirit has come with wind and fire. He's given the ability, empowered the disciples, 120 of them in all, to speak the mighty works of God in various languages that they'd never studied, so that all these people from all these nations who are visiting Jerusalem for the feast hear the word of God in their own heart languages. It's an amazing miracle. And many of the people are asking, what does this mean? And then some of them are mocking, saying, they're just filled with new wine. And in response now, Peter begins with an explanation of what's going on. An explanation. Verse 14, but Peter, standing with the 11, lifted up his voice and addressed them, men of Judea and all who dwell in Jerusalem, let this be known to you and give ear to my words. For these people are not drunk, as you suppose, since it is only the third hour of the day. I love this. Just pause there for a moment. He says it's been 3 hours since sunrise. They're counting hours from the beginning of sunrise. So it's like 9 a.m. He says there's not enough time to be drunk at this point of the day. Something else entirely is going on. Verse 16. But this is what was uttered through the prophet Joel. And in the last days, it shall be, God declares, that I will pour out my spirit on all flesh. And your sons and daughters shall prophesy. Your young men shall see visions. Your old men shall dream dreams. Even on my male servants and female servants, in those days I will pour out my spirit, and they shall prophesy. And I will show wonders in the heavens above and signs on the earth below, blood and fire and vapor of smoke. And the sun shall be turned to darkness and the moon to blood before the day of the Lord comes, the great and magnificent day. And it shall come to pass that everyone who calls upon the name of the Lord shall be saved. Pause there for a moment. Peter says, you can't dismiss these people as intoxicated. What you see here before you and what you do not yet understand is that this is precisely what God promised all those years before. In Joel chapter 2, God foretold of the day when the Spirit would be outpoured upon his people in the last days. The last days. You see that phrase, the last days, up in verse 17? The last days, it's a technical term in the scriptures that refers to the days between the first and second comings of Jesus. So these last days, this period of the last days begins with Jesus' ascension and the giving of the Holy Spirit with all of these signs and wonders. And these last days will continue. They will end at the second coming when Jesus returns amid signs of cosmic upheaval to usher in the day of final judgment at the very end. And Joel's prophecy here actually gives us the bookends of the last days as quoted by Peter here. You notice this, verses 17 and 18 lists the signs of the last days at the very beginning of the last days. I will pour out my spirit on all flesh, and on your sons and daughters they shall prophesy. Your young men shall see visions, your old men shall dream dreams, even on male servants and female servants. In those days I will pour out my spirit, and they shall prophesy. So all of these signs and wonders, the giving of the Spirit with all these signs and wonders, marks the beginning of this era of the last days. And then in verses 19 and 20, we get the signs that accompany the end of this period of the last days, where Joel and Peter tells us, I will show wonders in the heavens above and signs on the earth below, blood and fire and vapor of smoke. The sun shall be turned to darkness, the moon to blood, before the day of the Lord comes, the great and magnificent day. So Peter is saying here, listen, don't mock and dismiss these people, all these folks who are speaking in these languages. You can't afford to miss what's happening right before your eyes. The Spirit is being poured out. The last days have begun. Cosmic upheaval lies ahead. Final judgment awaits. And in this precious window of time in between, during these last days, verse 21, it shall come to pass that everyone who calls upon the name of the Lord shall be saved. These are the last days. These are the days of the Spirit. These are the days of fulfillment. These are the days that are awaiting final judgment. These are the days of salvation. It is not the time for mockery and dismissal. It is the time for everyone to call upon the name of the Lord to be saved, because the last days are here. That's Peter's first point here. The last days are here. In these last days, God is doing a new thing. He's revealing himself by his Spirit through prophecies and visions and dreams, very supernatural signs that we will see unfurl in the course of the book of Acts. These are the very things that God is going to do to empower and launch his church in this new era. And God is now revealing himself individually and intimately in this new covenant of the Spirit. God is writing his law on our hearts. He is filling his people with his Spirit, who cries out, Abba, Father, bearing testimony that we are indeed sons and daughters of the Most High God. And notice that the Spirit here is for all. He's for all, young and old, men and women, bondservants and free folk. The Spirit belongs not to the few, but the many. Not to just to heroes and elites like Moses and David and Jeremiah, but to every single person who calls upon the name of the Lord. Peter, what's the explanation for what's going on here? Peter says, this is the outpouring of the Spirit of God that was promised in Joel chapter 2. The last days are here, and it is time for everyone to call upon the name of the Lord to be saved. Wait, Peter, the Lord has a name? The Lord has a name? Yes, let me tell you about him. Now we turn to exposition. Exposition. Peter turns his attention now to the exposition of Jesus' life, death, resurrection, as it was foretold in the Holy Scriptures. Verse 22, men of Israel, hear these words. Jesus of Nazareth, a man attested to you by God with mighty works and wonders and signs that God did through him in your midst, as you yourselves know, this Jesus, delivered up according to the definite plan and foreknowledge of God, you crucified and killed by the hands of lawless men. God raised him up, loosing the pangs of death, because it was not possible for him to be held by it. Oh, I love this. Peter says, remember that guy, Jesus of Nazareth? The one everybody was talking about, the one that thousands were following in Galilee and down into Judea, the one who healed the sick, the one who cast out demons, the one who walked on water, the one who fed the 5,000, the one who raised the dead and did all those mighty works and signs and wonders. You remember him? All of that was divine attestation. It was God's stamp of approval on his life. God authenticated Jesus as his chosen one. Everybody knew Jesus was special. Even the ancient historian Josephus records in the Antiquities of the Jews this statement. Now, there was about this time Jesus, a wise man. He was a doer of wonderful works, a teacher of such men as received the truth with pleasure. That's ancient testimony to this reality. You know this guy. He made a splash, verse 23. But this Jesus, delivered up according to the definite plan and foreknowledge of God, you crucified and killed by the hands of lawless men. Listen, Jesus went to the cross. This was all according to the definite plan and foreknowledge of God. Jesus is the Lamb slain from before the foundation of the world. This was plan A all along. And yet, Peter says, do you realize what it is that you've done? You crucified and killed this Jesus that God endorsed. You killed him by the hands of lawless men. Oh, the Romans were the lawless men. The Romans pounded the nails. The Romans put him on the cross. But it was your sin that held him there. You are the ones who crucified your Messiah. Verse 24, but God raised him up, loosing the pangs of death because it was not possible for him to be held by it. He's not dead. He is risen. He's risen indeed. And this is just what the scriptures foretold, Peter says. Verse 25, David said this concerning him. I saw the Lord always before me, for he is at my right hand, and I may not be shaken. Therefore, my heart was glad, my tongue rejoiced, my flesh will dwell in hope. For you will not abandon my soul to Hades, or let your Holy One see corruption. You have made known to me the paths of life. You will make me full of gladness with your presence. Peter's quoting here from Psalm 16 in the Old Testament. As King David expresses his gladness, joy, and hope in knowing that the Lord, his God, will always protect him and always defend him. And if we just had the first couple of verses in this quotation, there'd be no reason to think that Psalm 16 was about anything other than David. It could easily be fulfilled by David himself, who's trusting in the Lord his God. But look at the last two verses. David writes, "You will not abandon my soul to Hades." Hades is the Greek translation of the Hebrew word Sheol. It just means the grave. He's saying, you won't abandon my soul to the grave, or let your Holy One see corruption. Your Holy One. That's messianic language. You will not allow your Messiah, your Holy One, to decay and rot and become ashes and dust. You will rescue your Holy One from death itself. And this kind of language just sort of transcends David. This death-defying messianic language stretches well beyond David himself and points prophetically to the true and greater Son of David, the promised Messiah, the Holy One of God, who was promised to come. And that's exactly Peter's point here. Verse 29, brothers, I may say to you with confidence about the patriarch David that he both died and was buried, and his tomb is with us to this day. You can go visit it. But being therefore a prophet and knowing that God had sworn with an oath to him that he would set one of his descendants on his throne, he foresaw and spoke about the resurrection of the Christ. Christ is the Greek translation of the word Messiah. The resurrection of the Messiah, the Christ, that he was not abandoned to Hades, nor did his flesh see corruption. This Jesus, God raised up, and of that, we are all witnesses. Peter says, look, Psalm 16 is about David, yes, but it's about more than David. It's pointing beyond David, forward to David's greater son and heir, as promised in 2 Samuel chapter 7, the Messiah to come, the Holy One of God, who will rule and reign on the throne forevermore. So David, as great as he was, he died, he was buried, he's in his tomb, you can go visit. But the Messiah, Jesus, listen, David's still waiting for resurrection, isn't he? He's waiting for resurrection at the end of time. And God will be faithful to David, but Jesus is the resurrected Messiah and son of David. He's the one who was not abandoned to the grave. It is his flesh that was raised incorruptible, never to die again. And we are resurrection witnesses to his life. So don't you see? And here's what's amazing. Psalm 16, which is only partially true of David now, do you realize one day will be fully true of David? He can affirm all of these verses in the end. And the reason David can look forward in resurrection hope to all of these verses being fulfilled is because they're already true of Jesus. Jesus, David's greater son, blazed the trail through death into resurrection life, and one day David will follow him on the paths of resurrection life into the eternal gladness of the presence of God forevermore. That's majestic, isn't it? And that's true for you and me as well. And here's Peter's point. If God raised Jesus from the dead, then that means this psalm is fulfilled, that David's greater son is risen, and the Messiah has come. The Messiah has come. That's his point. Jesus is not just a bona fide miracle worker. He's not just a divinely empowered prophet. He's the promised Messiah. He's the Holy One of God. He's the risen Christ. And this is just the beginning. This is just the beginning of his exaltation. Look where he goes next, exaltation. Just look at how Peter now magnifies the wonders of Christ. Verse 33, being therefore exalted at the right hand of God and having received from the Father the promise of the Holy Spirit, he has poured out this that you yourselves are seeing and hearing. So not only is Jesus raised from the dead, he is ascended into heaven. He is seated at the right hand of the Father. He's received the promise of the Holy Spirit from the Father and is now pouring out the Spirit upon his beloved people as a lavished gift. Jesus is like a highly exalted royal benefactor. And the Spirit is his kingly gift to his people as he bestows it upon his beloved. And again, Peter turns to the Psalms. Psalm 110, verse 34, for David did not ascend into the heavens, but he himself says, the Lord said to my Lord, sit at my right hand until I make your enemies your footstool. This psalm, Psalm 110, verse 1, this verse is the most quoted passage from the Old Testament in the New Testament. Most quoted. It is a heavenly scene where the Lord God is speaking to someone David calls my Lord and invites him to sit at the right hand of majesty on high until God himself vanquishes every one of the Lord's enemies and puts them under his feet as a footstool. You can kick up and relax and just rest his feet on the footstool. And Peter says, Psalm 110, isn't about David at all. It's about David's Lord, the Messiah, the Exalted One, the King of Kings, the Lord of Lords, who is now seated at the Father's right hand, who is awaiting the full vanquishing of every single one of his enemies. Because one day Satan will be bound, and sin will be eradicated, and death will be swallowed up, and all of those enemies will be made his footstool, and they will be crushed underneath his nail-scarred, resurrected feet for all of time and eternity. One day, you see, Jesus alone is worthy. He's the exalted King, and he's the King to come. Verse 36, let all the house of Israel therefore know for certain that God has made him both Lord and Christ, this Jesus whom you crucified. He's Lord, first title. He's the Lord. He's the Lord of heaven and earth. He's the Lord of lords. He's David's Lord. And remember, everyone who calls upon the name of the Lord shall be saved. Now we know whose name we need. We need the name of the Lord Jesus Christ, who is Lord and Savior of all. And he is the Christ. He's the Messiah, the Anointed One, David's greater son, the Holy One of God, the true King above all kings. And listen, and here's where the tragedy falls. You shamed him with crucifixion, but God exalted him as Lord and Christ. Nothing can keep our Jesus down. The King is ascended, amen? Just think, though, how devastating this message would have been in that original moment. All these years, devout Jews coming to Jerusalem, trying to honor God's law, observe the feasts, clinging to his hope-filled promises. That's why they're in Jerusalem. These are not people that don't take their faith seriously. These are devout people. They've come to honor God, and now they're confronted with the incontrovertible fact that Jesus is the real Messiah, and they crucified him. As if that wasn't bad enough, now he's raised from the dead, ascended to the Father's side, seated as King over the universe until God vanquishes all of his enemies, and they begin to realize, oh no, we're his enemies. We're the ones that God is going to bring in subjugation under the feet of the risen Christ. We're the guilty ones. We crucified the King of glory, the one that God has exalted as both Lord and Christ. We're guilty of cosmic treason. And before we try to distance ourselves too much from them, remember, friends, you and I, we were once enemies of God. Sons of disobedience, children of wrath. It is our sin that nailed Jesus to the cross, wasn't it? We are complicit in his crucifixion. We too are guilty of cosmic treason. So the question is, what do you do? What do you do when it dawns on you that you're the problem? And that it's your sin that put Jesus on the cross, and that you're guilty of cosmic treason. You've made yourself an enemy of the risen Christ. What do you do? Well, now we turn to exhortation. Exhortation, verse 37. Now, when they heard this, they were cut to the heart and said to Peter and the rest of the apostles, brothers, what shall we do? What do we do? They're cut to the heart. When they realize who it was that they pierced, brothers, what shall we do? Have you ever been cut to the heart over your own sin? Have you ever wept when you realized the depths of your despair before God? That you're desperately grasping for hope that you don't deserve, and you cry out and you say, what am I to do? What am I to do? That's where they're at. Verse 38, Peter said to them, here it is, repent and be baptized, every one of you, in the name of the Lord Jesus Christ for the forgiveness of your sins, and you will receive the gift of the Holy Spirit. For the promise is for you, it's for your children, and for all who are far off, everyone whom the Lord our God calls to himself. What shall we do, Peter? Two things. One, repent. And two, be baptized. Repent. Repent means to change your mind, to rethink your whole way of living, to turn around and to run home to Jesus. Repentance is what you do when you realize your life isn't working for you the way you thought it would. And then be baptized, he says. Baptism is a word that simply means to dip or to immerse. They used it of dyeing cloth. You just dip that in, it would come out a different color. And baptism is an initial sign that Jesus prescribed for all of those who follow him, as a symbol speaking that we belong to him, that we've been immersed, as it were, into his life, death, and resurrection and ascension on our behalf as our substitute, buried in the likeness of his death and raised to walk in newness of life. Baptism is an outward sign of an inward reality. It's like my wedding ring. My wedding ring. This ring is a sign that I belong to Krista. It's a sign of our covenant relationship. It's an outward sign of an inward reality. The ring doesn't make me married. It doesn't establish my relationship, but it displays that relationship to the world, to everyone else. This ring is a public declaration of the covenant love that we share in our marriage. Baptism, likewise, is a public declaration of the covenant love that we share with Jesus, our Savior and King. And so you can go through life unbaptized and saved, but it's a bit odd. Just like if you walk around married but don't wear your ring, it's a bit odd. If you're saved by Jesus Christ, you ought to be baptized. Let me encourage you to do that. Peter says, in light of the salvation that Jesus has secured for us and the offer of forgiveness that he's extended to us in his name, as well as this promise of the gift of the Holy Spirit, we ought to respond in repentance and baptism. And these are both responses to what Jesus has done, aren't they? They're responses. Repentance and baptism. Jesus has done everything to make us right with God through his substitutionary life, death, resurrection, and ascension on our behalf. And now it is our faith-filled response to what he's done as we turn in repentance and we obey in baptism. So it's very important that we understand this. They ask Peter, "What shall we do?" And Peter says, just respond to what Jesus has already done. It's not on you to save yourselves. Jesus saved you, and now what you need to do is respond to the finished work of Jesus on the cross, because salvation is by grace alone, through faith alone, in Christ alone, from beginning to end. It's very important that we underscore that point in a passage like this, because historically there have been some people who have misread what Peter says here. And they think what Peter's saying is that you have to be baptized in order to be forgiven. And you could see where they would get there because it sounds like that. Repent and be baptized, every one of you, in the name of Jesus Christ for the forgiveness of your sins. And if it's true that we need to be baptized to be saved, then salvation's not by grace alone, through faith alone, in Christ alone. It requires a good act, a good deed on our part to respond to what Jesus has done. In other words, we have to add to what Jesus has done to be saved. And that is not what the Bible says anywhere. But you could see where someone would get there. Everything hinges on this word for. You notice this? For is the key phrase. And by the way, never build a whole theology around a preposition, okay? They're very slippery things, prepositions. In this case, the for here could be two different things. It could be result, or it could be causation, okay? Let me cause, purpose and result, or cause. Let me explain what I mean. So if this for is purpose-result, then we would read this, repent and be baptized for the purpose of and result of receiving the forgiveness of your sins. In other words, you have to repent and be baptized in order to receive forgiveness. That would be a misreading because it contradicts the clear teaching of Scripture. It's grammatically possible, but it's bad theology. The for here can also be causal. It can be causal. Repent and be baptized because of the forgiveness of your sins. We use for that way in English too. You'll say something like, bring your umbrella for the rain. Bringing the umbrella doesn't result in the rain. You bring the umbrella because of the rain. Does that make sense? In other words, you see that the rain is there and you respond by bringing your umbrella. That's the sense here. It is because the forgiveness of sins and the promise of the Spirit are available in Jesus Christ and have been savingly secured by him that we respond with repentance and baptism. We bring the umbrella in response to what Jesus is already doing, what he's done. So once again, friends, this is the best way to understand this, that salvation is by grace alone, through faith alone, in Christ alone, and we are responding to what Christ has done. And then Peter says, this promise is for you, and it's for your children. So for this generation and the next, and it's for all who are far off. You don't have to be right here in Jerusalem. You could be anywhere and respond to the good news of what Jesus has done. Because everyone who calls upon, everyone whom the Lord our God calls to himself is a recipient of these promises, the promises for everyone. And so here's the point. Have you ever felt the Lord stirring you, wooing you, drawing you to himself? Have you ever felt the conviction of sin in your life? Have you ever been entranced by the beauty of Jesus, your Savior? Have you ever longed for the forgiveness of your sins, desired for the promise and comfort of the Holy Spirit in your life to be made right with God now and forevermore? Could it be that even now, we who are far off, that even now, God, the Lord our God, is calling us to himself, calling you to himself? Verse 40, and with many other words, he bore witness and continued to exhort them, saying, save yourselves from this crooked generation. So those who received his word were baptized, and there were added that day about 3,000 souls. 3,000. 3,000 people responded that day. Not because Peter was so articulate or because he was learned or charismatic or anything else. 3,000 souls responded because the Lord, the risen Lord, our God, was calling them to himself by the power of his Spirit for the glory of the Father. That's why they came. And here's the point. The promise is on offer. The promise is on offer. That's where Peter ends. And friends, the promise is still on offer today. It's still on offer. Repent and be baptized, every one of you, in the name of Jesus Christ for the forgiveness of your sins, and you will receive the gift of the Holy Spirit. For the promise is for you and for your children and for all who are far off, everyone whom the Lord our God calls to himself. Because, friends, everyone who calls upon the name of the Lord shall be saved. So like Peter, I'd like to close by giving all of us a chance to respond to this message and to this invitation. You're here, you're adjacent to Christian things. Maybe you're kicking the tires on faith, but somehow you got here today. The Lord drew you here. And maybe you've never made a decision to follow Jesus, let him all the way into your heart and life. And I'm here to tell you that you were made by Jesus Christ. You were made by the Lord God in his image. You are precious to him. He loves you dearly. And even though we, all of us, have sinned and run far away from him and rebelled, in love, he can't stop loving us. He runs after us. He sent his son, Jesus Christ, to die on the cross for our sins The wages of our sin is death, but the free gift of God in Jesus Christ is eternal life. And so when we come to Jesus and trust in him as our only hope, he becomes our Savior, our Lord, and our companion and friend. He sends his Holy Spirit into our lives. He adopts us as children of the Father. We become rightly related to him now and forevermore. You get the Holy Spirit now and eternal life in the presence of God in heaven forever. What more could you ask? You're finally reconciled to the one you were made for. You can run through life and try to fill the God-shaped void in your heart and life in a million different ways, and you will always come up empty because God is the one you were made for, and he loves you. And he sent Jesus for you, and he's drawing you even now to himself. I want to articulate this again. This promise is for you. It's for you and your children. It's for you in this room and those who are far off, who are listening online by radio or tuned in through a web browser. This is for you. This promise is for you. Turn to Jesus and respond. Father, would you change our lives by the power of your Holy Spirit? Help us see Jesus and respond to him with all that we are. We pray this for the glory of his name. And everybody said, amen and amen.
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That was Olivia Lane with Stay Gone. Thank you so much for joining us here. My name is Sean. I'm about to get out of here, but I just wanted to remind you of our His People and Reader's Choice Hour at 9 p.m. Pacific and 10 p.m. Mountain.

0: 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The Bible is God's Word. It tells us all we need to know about who He is and how to know Him. We invite you to join us now as we read a portion of the Bible on Pilgrim Radio. 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
1: Job chapter 23. Even today my complaint is bitter. My hand is listless because of my groaning. Oh, that I knew where I might find Him, that I might come to His seat. I would present my case before Him and fill my mouth with arguments. I would know the words which He would answer me and understand what He would say to me. Would He contend with me in His great power? No, but He would take note of me. There the upright could reason with Him, and I would be delivered forever from my judge. Look, I go forward, but He is not there, and backward, but I cannot perceive Him. When He works on the left hand, I cannot behold Him. When He turns to the right hand, I cannot see Him. But He knows the way that I take. When He has tested me, I shall come forth as gold. My foot has held fast to His steps. I have kept His way and not turned aside. I have not departed from the commandment of His lips. I have treasured the words of His mouth more than my necessary food. But He is unique, and who can make Him change? And whatever His soul desires, that He does. For He performs what is appointed for me, and many such things are with Him. Therefore, I am terrified at His presence. When I consider this, I am afraid of Him. For God made my heart weak, and the Almighty terrifies me, because I was not cut off from the presence of darkness, and He did not hide deep darkness from my face. Job chapter 24. Since times are not hidden from the Almighty, why do those who know Him see not His days? Some remove landmarks. They seize flocks violently and feed on them. They drive away the donkey of the fatherless. They take the widow's ox as a pledge. They push the needy off the road. All the poor of the land are forced to hide. Indeed, like wild donkeys in the desert, they go out to their work, searching for food. The wilderness yields food for them and for their children. They gather their fodder in the field and glean in the vineyard of the wicked. They spend the night naked without clothing and have no covering in the cold. They are wet with the showers of the mountains and huddle around the rock for want of shelter. Some snatch the fatherless from the breast and take a pledge from the poor. They cause the poor to go naked without clothing, and they take away the sheaves from the hungry. They press out oil within their walls and tread wine presses, yet suffer thirst. The dying groan in the city, and the souls of the wounded cry out, yet God does not charge them with wrong. There are those who rebel against the light. They do not know its ways, nor abide in its paths. The murderer rises with the light. He kills the poor and needy, and in the night he is like a thief. The eye of the adulterer waits for the twilight, saying, "No eye will see me," and he disguises his face. In the dark they break into houses, which they marked for themselves in the daytime. They do not know the light. For the morning is the same to them as the shadow of death. If someone recognizes them, they are in the terrors of the shadow of death. They should be swift on the face of the waters. Their portion should be cursed in the earth, so that no one would turn into the way of their vineyards. As drought and heat consume the snow waters, so the grave consumes those who have sinned. The womb should forget him. The worm should feed sweetly on him. He should be remembered no more, and wickedness should be broken like a tree. For he preys on the barren who do not bear, and does no good for the widow. But God draws the mighty away with his power. He rises up, but no man is sure of life. He gives them security, and they rely on it. Yet his eyes are on their ways. They are exalted for a little while, then they are gone. They are brought low. They are taken out of the way like all others. They dry out like the heads of grain. Now if it is not so, who will prove me a liar and make my speech worth nothing? Job 25. Then Bildad the Shuhite answered and said, "Dominion and fear belong to him. He makes peace in his high places. Is there any number to his armies? Upon whom does his light not rise? How then can man be righteous before God? Or how can he be pure who is born of a woman? If even the moon does not shine, and the stars are not pure in his sight, how much less man who is a maggot, and a son of man who is a worm?" Job chapter 26. But Job answered and said, "How have you helped him who is without power? How have you saved the arm that has no strength? How have you counseled one who has no wisdom? And how have you declared sound advice to many? To whom have you uttered words? And whose spirit came from you? The dead tremble, those under the waters and those inhabiting them. Sheol is naked before him, and destruction has no covering. He stretches out the north over empty space. He hangs the earth on nothing. He binds up the water in his thick clouds, yet the clouds are not broken under it. He covers the face of his throne and spreads his cloud over it. He drew a circular horizon on the face of the waters, at the boundary of light and darkness. The pillars of heaven tremble and are astonished at his rebuke. He stirs up the sea with his power, and by his understanding he breaks up the storm. By his spirit he adorned the heavens. His hand pierced the fleeing serpent. Indeed, these are the mere edges of his ways, and how small a whisper we hear of him. But the thunder of his power, who can understand?" Job chapter 27. Moreover, Job continued his discourse and said, "As God lives, who has taken away my justice, and the Almighty who has made my soul bitter, as long as my breath is in me, and the breath of God in my nostrils, my lips will not speak wickedness, nor my tongue utter deceit. Far be it from me that I should say you are right. Till I die, I will not put away my integrity from me. My righteousness I hold fast and will not let it go. My heart shall not reproach me as long as I live. May my enemy be like the wicked, and he who rises up against me like the unrighteous. For what is the hope of the hypocrite, though he may gain much, if God takes away his life? Will God hear his cry when trouble comes upon him? Will he delight himself in the Almighty? Will he always call on God? I will teach you about the hand of God. What is with the Almighty, I will not conceal. Surely all of you have seen it. Why then do you behave with complete nonsense? This is the portion of a wicked man with God, and the heritage of oppressors received from the Almighty. If his children are multiplied, it is for the sword, and his offspring shall not be satisfied with bread. Those who survive him shall be buried in death, and their widows shall not weep. Though he heaps up silver like dust, and piles up clothing like clay, he may pile it up, but the just will wear it, and the innocent will divide the silver. He builds his house like a moth, like a booth which a watchman makes. The rich man will lie down, but not be gathered up. He opens his eyes, and he is no more. Terrors overtake him like a flood. A tempest steals him away in the night. The east wind carries him away, and he is gone. It sweeps him out of his place. It hurls against him and does not spare. He flees desperately from its power. Men shall clap their hands at him and shall hiss him out of his place. Job chapter 28. Surely there is a mine for silver, and a place where gold is refined. Iron is taken from the earth, and copper is smelted from ore. Man puts an end to darkness, and searches every recess, for ore in the darkness and the shadow of death. He breaks open a shaft away from people, in places forgotten by feet. They hang far away from men. They swing to and fro. As for the earth, from it comes bread, but underneath it is turned up as by fire. Its stones are the source of sapphires, and it contains gold dust. That path no bird knows, nor has the falcon's eye seen it. The proud lions have not trodden it, nor has the fierce lion passed over it. He puts his hand on the flint. He overturns the mountains at the roots. He cuts out channels in the rocks, and his eye sees every precious thing. He dams up the streams from trickling. What is hidden, he brings forth to light. But where can wisdom be found? And where is the place of understanding? Man does not know its value, nor is it found in the land of the living. The deep says, "It is not in me," and the sea says, "It is not with me." It cannot be purchased for gold, nor can silver be weighed for its price. It cannot be valued in the gold of Ophir, in precious onyx or sapphire. Neither gold nor crystal can equal it, nor can it be exchanged for jewelry of fine gold. No mention shall be made of coral or quartz, for the price of wisdom is above rubies. The topaz of Ethiopia cannot equal it, nor can it be valued in pure gold. From where, then, does wisdom come? And where is the place of understanding? It is hidden from the eyes of all living, and concealed from the birds of the air. Destruction and death say, "We have heard a report about it with our ears." God understands its way, and he knows its place. For he looks to the ends of the earth, and sees under the whole heavens, to establish a weight for the wind, and apportion the waters by measure. When he made a law for the rain and a path for the thunderbolt, then he saw wisdom and declared it. He prepared it indeed, he searched it out. And to man he said, "Behold, the fear of the Lord, that is wisdom, and to depart from evil is understanding." Job chapter 29. Job further continued his discourse and said, "Oh, that I were as in months past, as in the days when God watched over me, when his lamp shone upon my head, and when by his light I walked through darkness, just as I was in the days of my prime, when the friendly counsel of God was over my tent, when the Almighty was yet with me, when my children were around me, when my steps were bathed with cream, and the rock poured out rivers of oil for me, when I went out to the gate by the city, when I took my seat in the open square, the young men saw me and hid, and the aged arose and stood. The princes refrained from talking and put their hand on their mouth. The voice of nobles was hushed, and their tongue stuck to the roof of their mouth. When the ear heard, then it blessed me, and when the eye saw, then it approved me, because I delivered the poor who cried out, the fatherless, and the one who had no helper. The blessing of a perishing man came upon me, and I caused the widow's heart to sing for joy. I put on righteousness, and it clothed me. My justice was like a robe and a turban. I was eyes to the blind, and I was feet to the lame. I was a father to the poor, and I searched out the case that I did not know. I broke the fangs of the wicked and plucked the victim from his teeth. Then I said, I shall die in my nest and multiply my days as the sand. My root is spread out to the waters, and the dew lies all night on my branch. My glory is fresh within me, and my bow is renewed in my hand. Men listened to me and waited and kept silence for my counsel. After my words, they did not speak again, and my speech settled on them as dew. They waited for me as for the rain, and they opened their mouth wide as for the spring rain. If I mocked at them, they did not believe it, and the light of my countenance they did not cast down. I chose the way for them and sat as chief. So I dwelt as a king in the army, as one who comforts mourners. Job chapter 30. But now they mock at me, men younger than I, whose fathers I disdain to put with the dogs of my flock. Indeed, what profit is the strength of their hands to me? Their vigor has perished. They are gaunt from want and famine, fleeing late to the wilderness, desolate and waste, who pluck mallow by the bushes and broom tree roots for their food. They were driven out from among men. They shouted at them as at a thief. They had to live in the clefts of the valleys, in caves of the earth and the rocks. Among the bushes they brayed, under the nettles they nestled. They were sons of fools, yes, sons of vile men. They were scourged from the land. And now I am their taunting song, yes, I am their byword. They abhor me, they keep far from me, they do not hesitate to spit in my face, because he has loosed my bowstring and afflicted me. They have cast off restraint before me. At my right hand the rabble arises. They push away my feet, and they raise against me their ways of destruction. They break up my path. They promote my calamity. They have no helper. They come as broad breakers. Under the ruinous storm they roll along. Terrors are turned upon me. They pursue my honor as the wind, and my prosperity has passed like a cloud. And now my soul is poured out because of my plight. The days of affliction take hold of me. My bones are pierced in me at night, and my gnawing pains take no rest. By great force my garment is disfigured. It binds me about as the collar of my coat. He has cast me into the mire, and I have become like dust and ashes. I cry out to you, but you do not answer me. I stand up, and you regard me, but you have become cruel to me. With the strength of your hand you oppose me. You lift me up to the wind and cause me to ride on it. You spoil my success. For I know that you will bring me to death and to the house appointed for all living. Surely he would not stretch out his hand against a heap of ruins if they cry out when he destroys it. Have I not wept for him who was in trouble? Has not my soul grieved for the poor? But when I looked for good, evil came to me. And when I waited for light, then came darkness. My heart is in turmoil and cannot rest. Days of affliction confront me. I go about mourning, but not in the sun. I stand up in the assembly and cry out for help. I am a brother of jackals and a companion of ostriches. My skin grows black and falls from me. My bones burn with fever. My harp is turned to mourning, and my flute to the voice of those who weep. Job chapter 31. I have made a covenant with my eyes. Why then should I look upon a young woman? For what is the allotment of God from above, and the inheritance of the Almighty from on high? Is it not destruction for the wicked, and disaster for the workers of iniquity? Does he not see my ways and count all my steps? If I have walked with falsehood, or if my foot has hastened to deceit, let me be weighed on honest scales, that God may know my integrity. If my step has turned from the way, or my heart walked after my eyes, or if any spot adheres to my hands, then let me sow and another eat. Yes, let my harvest be rooted out. If my heart has been enticed by a woman, or if I have lurked at my neighbor's door, then let my wife grind for another, and let others bow down over her. For that would be wickedness. Yes, it would be iniquity deserving of judgment. For that would be a fire that consumes to destruction and would root out all my increase. If I have despised the cause of my male or female servant when they complained against me, what then shall I do when God rises up, when he punishes? How shall I answer him? Did not he who made me in the womb make them? Did not the same one fashion us in the womb? If I have kept the poor from their desire, or caused the eyes of the widow to fail, or eaten my morsel by myself, so that the fatherless could not eat of it, but from my youth I reared him as a father, and from my mother's womb I guided the widow. If I have seen anyone perish for lack of clothing, or any poor man without covering, if his heart has not blessed me, and if he was not warmed with the fleece of my sheep, if I have raised my hand against the fatherless, when I saw I had help in the gate, then let my arm fall from my shoulder, let my arm be torn from the socket, for destruction from God is a terror to me, and because of his magnificence I cannot endure. If I have made gold my hope, or said to fine gold, "You are my confidence," if I have rejoiced because my wealth was great, and because my hand had gained much. If I have observed the sun when it shines, or the moon moving in brightness, so that my heart has been secretly enticed, and my mouth has kissed my hand, this also would be an iniquity deserving of judgment, for I would have denied God who is above. If I have rejoiced at the destruction of him who hated me, or lifted myself up when evil found him, indeed I have not allowed my mouth to sin by asking for a curse on his soul. If the men of my tent have not said, "Who is there that has not been satisfied with his meat?" But no sojourner has to lodge in the street, for I have opened my doors to the traveler. If I have covered my transgressions as Adam, by hiding my iniquity in my bosom, because I feared the great multitude and dreaded the contempt of families, so that I kept silence and did not go out of the door, oh, that I had one to hear me! Here is my mark. Oh, that the Almighty would answer me, that my prosecutor had written a book. Surely I would carry it on my shoulder and bind it on me like a crown. I would declare to him the number of my steps. Like a prince I would approach him. If my land cries out against me, and its furrows weep together, if I have eaten its fruit without money, or caused its owners to lose their lives, then let thistles grow instead of wheat, and weeds instead of barley. The words of Job are ended. Job chapter 32. So these three men ceased answering Job because he was righteous in his own eyes. Then the wrath of Elihu, the son of Barachel, the Buzite of the family of Ram, was aroused against Job. His wrath was aroused because he justified himself rather than God. Also against his three friends his wrath was aroused, because they had found no answer and yet had condemned Job. Now because they were years older than he, Elihu had waited to speak to Job. When Elihu saw that there was no answer in the mouth of these three men, his wrath was aroused. So Elihu, the son of Barachel, the Buzite, answered and said, "I am young in years, and you are very old. Therefore I was afraid, and dared not declare my opinion to you. I said, age should speak, and multitude of years should teach wisdom. But there is a spirit in man, and the breath of the Almighty gives him understanding. Great men are not always wise, nor do the aged always understand justice. Therefore I say, listen to me. I also will declare my opinion. Indeed, I waited for your words. I listened to your reasonings while you searched out what to say. I paid close attention to you, and surely not one of you convinced Job or answered his words, lest you say, 'We have found wisdom. God will vanquish him, not man.' Now he has not directed his words against me, so I will not answer him with your words. They are dismayed and answered no more. Words escape them. And I have waited, because they did not speak, because they stood still and answered no more. I also will answer my part. I too will declare my opinion, for I am full of words. The spirit within me compels me. Indeed, my belly is like wine that has no vent. It is ready to burst like new wineskins. I will speak, that I may find relief. I must open my lips and answer. Let me not, I pray, show partiality to anyone, nor let me flatter any man. For I do not know how to flatter, else my Maker would soon take me away. Job chapter 33. But please, Job, hear my speech, and listen to all my words. Now I open my mouth, my tongue speaks in my mouth, my words come from my upright heart, my lips utter pure knowledge. The Spirit of God has made me, and the breath of the Almighty gives me life. If you can answer me, set your words in order before me, take your stand. Truly I am as your spokesman before God. I also have been formed out of clay. Surely no fear of me will terrify you, nor will my hand be heavy on you. Surely you have spoken in my hearing, and I have heard the sound of your words, saying, I am pure, without transgression, I am innocent, and there is no iniquity in me. Yet he finds occasions against me. He counts me as his enemy. He puts my feet in the stocks. He watches all my paths. Look, in this you are not righteous. I will answer you. For God is greater than man. Why do you contend with him? For he does not give an accounting of any of his words. For God may speak in one way or in another, yet man does not perceive it. In a dream, in a vision of the night, when deep sleep falls upon men, while slumbering on their beds, then he opens the ears of men and seals their instruction. In order to turn man from his deed and conceal pride from man, he keeps back his soul from the pit and his life from perishing by the sword. Man is also chastened with pain on his bed, and with strong pain in many of his bones, so that his life abhors bread, and his soul succulent food. His flesh wastes away from sight, and his bones stick out, which once were not seen. Yes, his soul draws near the pit, and his life to the executioners. If there is a messenger for him, a mediator, one among a thousand, to show man his uprightness, then he is gracious to him and says, deliver him from going down to the pit. I have found a ransom. His flesh shall be young like a child's. He shall return to the days of his youth. He shall pray to God, and he will delight in him. He shall see his face with joy, for he restores to man his righteousness. Then he looks at men and says, I have sinned and perverted what was right, and it did not profit me. He will redeem his soul from going down to the pit, and his life shall see the light. Behold, God works all these things, twice, in fact, three times with a man, to bring back his soul from the pit, that he may be enlightened with the light of life. Give ear, Job, listen to me. Hold your peace, and I will speak. If you have anything to say, answer me. Speak, for I desire to justify you. If not, listen to me. Hold your peace, and I will teach you wisdom. Job chapter 34. Elihu further answered and said, hear my words, you wise men, give ear to me, you who have knowledge. For the ear tests words, as the palate tastes food. Let us choose justice for ourselves. Let us know among ourselves what is good. For Job has said, I am righteous, but God has taken away my justice. Should I lie concerning my right? My wound is incurable, though I am without transgression. What man is like Job, who drinks scorn like water, who goes in company with the workers of iniquity, and walks with wicked men? For he has said, it profits a man nothing that he should delight in God. Therefore listen to me, you men of understanding. Far be it from God to do wickedness, and from the Almighty to commit iniquity. For he repays man according to his work, and makes man to find a reward according to his way. Surely God will never do wickedly, nor will the Almighty pervert justice. Who gave him charge over the earth, or who appointed him over the whole world? If he should set his heart on it, if he should gather to himself his spirit and his breath, all flesh would perish together, and man would return to dust. If you have understanding, hear this. Listen to the sound of my words. Should one who hates justice govern? Will you condemn him who is most just? Is it fitting to say to a king, you are worthless, and to nobles, you are wicked? Yet he is not partial to princes, nor does he regard the rich more than the poor. For they are all the work of his hands. In a moment they die, in the middle of the night. The people are shaken and pass away. The mighty are taken away without a hand. For his eyes are on the ways of men, and he sees all his steps. There is no darkness nor shadow of death where the workers of iniquity may hide themselves. For he need not further consider a man that he should go before God in judgment. He breaks in pieces mighty men without inquiry and sets others in their place. Therefore he knows their works. He overthrows them in the night, and they are crushed. He strikes them as wicked men in the open sight of others, because they turned back from him and would not consider any of his ways, so that they caused the cry of the poor to come to him, for he hears the cry of the afflicted. When he gives quietness, who then can make trouble? And when he hides his face, who then can see him? Whether it is against a nation or a man alone, that the hypocrite should not reign, lest the people be ensnared. For has anyone said to God, I have borne chastening, I will offend no more? Teach me what I do not see. If I have done iniquity, I will do no more. Should he repay it according to your terms, just because you disavow it? You must choose, and not I. Therefore, speak what you know. Men of understanding, say to me, wise men who listen to me, Job speaks without knowledge. His words are without wisdom. Oh, that Job were tried to the utmost, because his answers are like those of wicked men. For he adds rebellion to his sin. He claps his hands among us and multiplies his words against God. Job chapter 35. Moreover, Elihu answered and said, do you think this is right? Do you say, my righteousness is more than God's? For you say, what advantage will it be to you? What profit shall I have more than if I had sinned? I will answer you, and your companions with you. Look to the heavens and see, and behold the clouds, they are higher than you. If you sin, what do you accomplish against him? Or if your transgressions are multiplied, what do you do to him? If you are righteous, what do you give him? Or what does he receive from your hand? Your wickedness affects a man such as you, and your righteousness a son of man. Because of the multitude of oppressions, they cry out. They cry out for help, because of the arm of the mighty. But no one says, where is God my maker, who gives songs in the night, who teaches us more than the beasts of the earth, and makes us wiser than the birds of heaven? There they cry out, but he does not answer, because of the pride of evil men. Surely God will not listen to empty talk, nor will the Almighty regard it. Although you say you do not see him, yet justice is before him, and you must wait for him. And now, because he has not punished in his anger, nor taken much notice of folly, therefore Job opens his mouth in vain. He multiplies words without knowledge. Job chapter 36. Elihu also proceeded and said, bear with me a little, and I will show you that there are yet words to speak on God's behalf. I will fetch my knowledge from afar. I will ascribe righteousness to my Maker. For truly my words are not false. One who is perfect in knowledge is with you. Behold, God is mighty, but despises no one. He is mighty in strength of understanding. He does not preserve the life of the wicked, but gives justice to the oppressed. He does not withdraw his eyes from the righteous, but they are on the throne with kings, for he has seated them forever, and they are exalted. And if they are bound in fetters, held in the cords of affliction, then he tells them their work and their transgressions, that they have acted defiantly. He also opens their ear to instruction and commands that they turn from iniquity. If they obey and serve him, they shall spend their days in prosperity and their years in pleasures. But if they do not obey, they shall perish by the sword, and they shall die without knowledge. But the hypocrites in heart store up wrath. They do not cry for help when he binds them. They die in youth, and their life ends among perverted persons. He delivers the poor in their affliction and opens their ears in oppression. Indeed, he would have brought you out of dire distress into a broad place where there is no restraint, and what is set on your table would be full of richness. But you are filled with the judgment due the wicked. Judgment and justice take hold of you. Because there is wrath, beware lest he take you away with one blow. For a large ransom would not help you to avoid it. Will your riches or all the mighty forces keep you from distress? Do not desire the night when people are cut off in their place. Take heed, do not turn to iniquity, for you have chosen this rather than affliction. Behold, God is exalted by his power. Who teaches like him? Who has assigned him his way? Or who has said, you have done wrong? Remember to magnify his work, of which men have sung. Everyone has seen it. Man looks on it from afar. Behold, God is great, and we do not know him, nor can the number of his years be discovered. For he draws up drops of water, which distil as rain from the mist, which the clouds drop down and pour abundantly on man. Indeed, can anyone understand the spreading of clouds, the thunder from his canopy? Look, he scatters his light upon it, and covers the depths of the sea. For by these he judges the peoples. He gives food in abundance. He covers his hands with lightning and commands it to strike. His thunder declares it, the cattle also, concerning the rising storm. Job chapter 37. At this also my heart trembles and leaps from its place. Hear attentively the thunder of his voice and the rumbling that comes from his mouth. He sends it forth under the whole heaven, his lightning to the ends of the earth. After it a voice roars. He thunders with his majestic voice, and he does not restrain them when his voice is heard. God thunders marvelously with his voice. He does great things which we cannot comprehend. For he says,

for his land or for mercy. Listen to this, O Job. Stand still and consider the wondrous works of God. Do you know when God dispatches them and causes the light of his cloud to shine? Do you know how the clouds are balanced, those wondrous works of him who is perfect in knowledge? Why are your garments hot when he quiets the earth by the south wind? With him have you spread out the skies, strong as a cast metal mirror? Teach us what we should say to him, for we can prepare nothing because of the darkness. Should he be told that I wish to speak? If a man were to speak, surely he would be swallowed up. Even now men cannot look at the light when it is bright in the skies, when the wind has passed and cleared them. He comes from the north as golden splendor. With God is awesome majesty. As for the Almighty, we cannot find him. He is excellent in power, in judgment and abundant justice. He does not oppress. Therefore, men fear him. He shows no partiality to any who are wise of heart. Job chapter 38. Then the Lord answered Job out of the whirlwind and said, "Who is this who darkens counsel by words without knowledge? Now prepare yourself like a man. I will question you, and you shall answer me. Where were you when I laid the foundations of the earth? Tell me, if you have understanding. Who determined its measurements? Surely you know. Or who stretched the line upon it? To what were its foundations fastened? Or who laid its cornerstone? When the morning stars sang together, and all the sons of God shouted for joy? Or who shut in the sea with doors, when it burst forth and issued from the womb? When I made the clouds its garment, and thick darkness its swaddling band? When I fixed my limit for it, and set bars and doors? When I said, 'This far you may come, but no farther, and here your proud waves must stop'? Have you commanded the morning since your days began, and caused the dawn to know its place, that it might take hold of the ends of the earth, and the wicked be shaken out of it? It takes on form like clay under a seal, and stands out like a garment. From the wicked their light is withheld, and the upraised arm is broken. Have you entered the springs of the sea? Or have you walked in search of the depths? Have the gates of death been revealed to you? Or have you seen the doors of the shadow of death? Have you comprehended the breadth of the earth? Tell me, if you know all this. Where is the way to the dwelling of light? And darkness, where is its place, that you may take it to its territory, that you may know the paths to its home? Do you know it because you were born then, or because the number of your days is great? Have you entered the treasury of snow, or have you seen the treasury of hail, which I have reserved for the time of trouble, for the day of battle and war? By what way is light diffused, or the east wind scattered over the earth? Who has divided a channel for the overflowing water, or a path for the thunderbolt, to cause it to rain on a land where there is no one, a wilderness in which there is no man, to satisfy the desolate waste, and cause to spring forth the growth of tender grass? Has the rain a father? Or who has begotten the drops of dew? From whose womb comes the ice, and the frost of heaven? Who gives it birth? The waters harden like stone,
and the surface of the deep is firm.

0: frozen. Can you bind the cluster of the Pleiades or loose the belt of Orion? Can you bring out Maseroth in its season, or can you guide the great bear with its cubs? Do you know the ordinances of the heavens? Can you set their dominion over the earth? Can you lift up your voice to the clouds, that an abundance of water may cover you? Can you send out lightnings that they may go, and say to you, "Here we are"? Who has put wisdom in the mind? Or who has given understanding to the heart? Who can number the clouds by wisdom? Or who can pour out the bottles of heaven when the dust hardens in clumps and the clods cling together? Can you hunt the prey for the lion, or satisfy the appetite of the young lions, when they crouch in their dens or lurk in their lairs to lie in wait? Who provides food for the raven when its young ones cry to God and wander about for lack of food? Job chapter 39. Do you know the time when the wild mountain goats bear young? Or can you mark when the deer gives birth? Can you number the months that they fulfill? Or do you know the time when they bear young? They bow down, they bring forth their young, they deliver their offspring. Their young ones are healthy, they grow strong with grain, they depart and do not return to them. Who set the wild donkey free? Who loosed the bonds of the onager? Whose home I have made the wilderness, and the barren land his dwelling? He scorns the tumult of the city. He does not heed the shouts of the driver. The range of the mountains is his pasture, and he searches after every green thing. Will the wild ox be willing to serve you? Will he bed by your manger? Can you bind the wild ox in the furrow with ropes, or will he plow the valleys behind you? Will you trust him because his strength is great? Or will you leave your labor to him? Will you trust him to bring home your grain and gather it to your threshing floor? The wings of the ostrich wave proudly, but are her wings and pinions like the kindly stork's? For she leaves her eggs on the ground and warms them in the dust. She forgets that a foot may crush them, or that a wild beast may break them. She treats her young harshly, as though they were not hers. Her labor is in vain, without concern, because God deprived her of wisdom and did not endow her with understanding. When she lifts herself on high, she scorns the horse and its rider. Have you given the horse strength? Have you clothed his neck with thunder? Can you frighten him like a locust? His majestic snorting strikes terror. He paws in the valley and rejoices in his strength. He gallops into the clash of arms. He mocks at fear and is not frightened, nor does he turn back from the sword. The quiver rattles against him, the glittering spear and javelin. He devours the distance with fierceness and rage. Nor does he come to a halt because the trumpet has sounded. At the blast of the trumpet, he says, "Aha!" He smells the battle from afar, the thunder of captains and shouting. Does the hawk fly by your wisdom and spread its wings toward the south? Does the eagle mount up at your command and make its nest on high? On the rock it dwells and resides, on the crag of the rock and the stronghold. From there it spies out the prey, its eyes observe from afar, its young ones suck up blood, and where the slain are, there it is. Job chapter 40. Moreover, the Lord answered Job and said, Shall the one who contends with the Almighty correct him? He who rebukes God, let him answer it. Then Job answered the Lord and said, Behold, I am vile. What shall I answer you? I lay my hand over my mouth. Once I have spoken, but I will not answer. Yes, twice, but I will proceed no further. Then the Lord answered Job out of the whirlwind and said, Now prepare yourself like a man. I will question you, and you shall answer me. Would you indeed annul my judgment? Would you condemn me that you may be justified? Have you an arm like God? Or can you thunder with a voice like his? Then adorn yourself with majesty and splendor, and array yourself with glory and beauty. Disperse the rage of your wrath. Look on everyone who is proud and humble him. Look on everyone who is proud and bring him low. Tread down the wicked in their place. Hide them in the dust together. Bind their faces in hidden darkness. Then I will also confess to you that your own right hand can save you. Look now at the behemoth, which I made along with you. He eats grass like an ox. See now, his strength is in his hips, and his power is in his stomach muscles. He moves his tail like a cedar. The sinews of his thighs are tightly knit. His bones are like beams of bronze, his ribs like bars of iron. He is the first of the ways of God. Only he who made him can bring near his sword. Surely the mountains yield food for him, and all the beasts of the field play there. He lies under the lotus trees in a covert of reeds and marsh. The lotus trees cover him with their shade. The willows by the brook surround him. Indeed, the river may rage, yet he is not disturbed. He is confident, though the Jordan gushes into his mouth. Though he takes it in his eyes, or one pierces his nose with a snare.
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1: Francis Chan is a pastor and an author, and he's currently involved in teaching and discipling the next generation of pastors and leaders. Today, we continue his series, Crazy Love, and the message, You're Not an Accident. Now here's Francis Chan.
2: I'm just excited to open up the Word of God to you today. There's something so powerful about these words. I almost want to just read them and then I'll just stare at it. Because it's life-changing. You get all these opinions all week long, and different people have their thoughts, and different opinions arise from your own mind. But then there's something that's just great to look at this book and see these words that people have been looking at for thousands of years that have changed their lives, and there is just a power to it. And I don't know if you ever get those times in life when you just feel like everything is coming at you, and everyone has an opinion for you, a criticism towards you, and all this stuff, and you just want to get away from everyone and everything. I mean, this is the way I was feeling like years ago, where I just... And just so you know, I mean, some of it was my own sin, like my own arrogance. Sometimes people just bug me. You ever get to that point where you're like, everyone bugs me right now, and you don't see your own faults? In fact, I remember when my wife and I were first married, I think it was a year into it, she goes, honey, what do you love most about me? Without even thinking, I just go, you know, of all the people on the earth, you bug me the least. And she's like, oh, you know, it was actually touching to her. But I was just in one of those modes where it's like, there's so much going on and everything's bothering me. I just want to get away. I want to get away from everyone except for God. I just want to be alone with him. I started thinking in my own mind how I would say things like, I love God so much. And I was noticing some contradiction in my life because I'm thinking, if I love him so much, why is it that I never just go on vacation with just him? You know, I love my wife, and so I'll get alone, and we'll go on vacation. I love my kids. I'll get alone with each one of them and go and take time with them. You know, if I love him so much, how come I've never gone on vacation? At that point, I was 30 years old, and I just thought, I've never been on a vacation with just me and God. And so I go, I want to do this. And I start getting excited, you know, with all the pressure. And sometimes it's just hard because you feel like there are just too many things going on in my life right now. I can't just leave. But sometimes that's the best time to do it, you know. And believe it or not, the world will keep spinning without you. And everything still just kind of works. And there's just something beautiful about getting away with the one who created you and saying, I just want to know you better. I just want to talk to you. I just want to be alone with you. And so I decide I'm just going to go out to the woods, get some water and my Bible, and just see how long I last. And so I called my friend Jeff because I didn't know where the woods were. I was a city boy, right? You know, and down in Southern California. And I was like, hey, Jeff, I want to get alone with God in the woods. But I know you've been to the woods. Show me where it is. So he takes me up there and shows me where it is. And then he prayed for me. It was a weird prayer because first he prayed and he says, God, I'm so grateful that Francis gets this time alone with you because I know how he's wanted it. But then he says, and God, I'm so happy for you because I know how you've wanted this time with Francis. And when he prayed it, I didn't like it. Like, it felt weird to me. Like, don't say that. It's not like God in heaven's like, ooh, I can't wait till Francis, you know, comes and hangs out with me. Like, it honestly felt a little sacrilegious. And so as I'm driving, you know, after he prayed for me and I took off to the woods by myself, I just thought, gosh, that's weird. And when something doesn't sit right with me, I start examining the Bible and going, okay, that didn't feel right when he prayed that. And I looked at the scriptures and I thought about every scripture I knew. And then I thought, wait, I think he's right. You know, I think God does long for us. In fact, everything in the Bible shows me that he wants relationship with us. He uses imagery, not that he's just some obscure being up there, but that he's a person and he loves us and not just puts up with us, but the Bible says he so loved us that he gave his son. The Bible uses imagery of him saying he's like a husband. You see, and he goes, why would you go anywhere else? Oh, look at all that I provide for you. Why are you running to other things to fulfill you? Those things won't fulfill. What did I do wrong? I mean, these are the words that God uses, and Jesus just going, oh, I just wanted to gather you together, you know, like a hen gathers her chicks, but you kept running off. You're not willing. And I just start thinking about all these scriptures and going, wait, Jeff is right. God wants this time with me, but I think there's certain things for certain people, depending on your background, there's certain parts of scripture that are harder for you to believe. And for me, that's one of them. I think it's just one of those things. Some of you may be able to relate when you have a dad where you feel like he doesn't even like you and you don't measure up. And so you spend your whole life trying to earn that and get his love somehow, like you're an annoyance to him. And then he dies and there was never any, you know, not one hug, not one I love you, not one conversation. And it's hard not to then impose that on God and think, okay, so God's probably that way too. And I probably just bug him and all my failures. I'm probably just not good enough. And so I want this time with him, but he doesn't want to be with me. And I realize, man, some of us just have baggage. And each of us, we struggle with different things. And for me, it was so hard to hear those words from Jeff and then to look in scripture and go, you know what? I think he's right. God actually loves me, actually wants to be with me. And I've got 5 kids, and I thought about how I just love being with them, and I travel a lot, and I hate just leaving them, and I think about them, and how Scripture says if you, being just a human dad, know how to give good things to your kids, how much more the perfect Father in heaven? And start going, God, you want this. And as I got out into the wilderness, I thought about God as a creator, and I thought, wow, if I made the world and all of these people in it, wouldn't I want to see those people kind of leave their little busy lives and look up to me and say, God, I just want to thank you. Like, you're the one that's been with me from the beginning. You made me. I just want to know you. I mean, wouldn't you want all of your creation to do that? And I just had an amazing, like, 4 days alone with God. And I just encourage you, if there's any way you can pull away and just be alone with him, whatever period of time, it was amazing. But when I was out there, I did one of those things where, you know, sometimes I'm on a reading plan. I try to get through the Bible in a year or two. You know, other times I just open the Bible and see, where does it open to? And kind of just did one of those, just flopped it open. And it opened up to Jeremiah chapter 1. And I read a couple of verses that first day out in the woods. And I'm telling you, I just meditated on those verses for 4 days straight. I couldn't think of anything else because it blew me away. I had to reread it because I thought, wait a second, that's not true. I've never seen that before. See, in Jeremiah chapter 1, when God's calling Jeremiah, in verse 4, he says, the word of the Lord came to me saying, before I formed you in the womb, I knew you. Think about that. This is what God says to Jeremiah. Look, before I formed you in your mother's womb, I knew you. What does that mean? Wait, God, how can you have a relationship, or how can you know me before you even make me? Before I formed you in the womb, I knew you. I just started thinking about that, going, is that true? Or is that just true of Jeremiah? Is it true of me? Is it true of you that the Creator knew you somehow? Like, what does that even mean? He knew you before he made you. And he tells Jeremiah, he goes, look, before you were even born, he goes, I consecrated you and I appointed you a prophet to the nations. He says, look, before you were even born, I already decided you were going to be a prophet to the nations. This is what I made you to do. And I just started dwelling on this over and over and over again, going, okay, according to this verse then, God, somehow before you even made me in my mother's womb, you knew me. And before I was even born, there were things that I was supposed to do, and you knew I was going to do those things. This is crazy. I said, well, is it unique to him? But then I thought about the New Testament, and Ephesians 2, verse 10 says, we are his workmanship, created in Christ Jesus for good works, which God prepared beforehand that we should walk in them. Isn't this weird? Like the whole thought is that somehow God had good works beforehand, before he even made us. And he created us to do those good works. In fact, that phrase, that word workmanship, some scholars translate that masterpiece. Like God thought through and he says, look, I want to make you as this masterpiece because there are things that I want you to do. So I'm going to make you specifically for that. It's kind of like a cheese grater. Is this an accident? No, someone thought ahead of time, right? They said, you know what? I hate using a knife. I hate the fork doesn't work. Let me create something. In my head, the world needs shredded cheese. So in his mind, he goes, there's a need. I got to create something. He goes, wow, you know, I can make big holes, little slicer thing I've never used. But I'm going to craft. And I started thinking about design and how the idea is that the person who created this wasn't an accident. He thought ahead of time, look, here's the need in the world. And so let me make something to fulfill that need. And that's what he's saying to Jeremiah here. He says, look, Jeremiah, before you were even born, I decided what you were going to be. I needed a prophet to the nations. So I thought through, how am I going to make this guy? What gifts am I going to give him? What shortcomings will I give him? What things will I have him go through in life? Because there's something I want him to do. See, the reason why this was life-changing to me, because, you know, I've got insecurities like everyone else. You start thinking, man, what's the point in my life? And to read this verse and say, no, God had a design in mind when he made me. Do you believe that about yourself right now? That God thought through how he was going to make you? That you're not an accident? See, this was before he was even born. And maybe this means more to me because my mom died while she was giving birth to me. Okay, right here in San Francisco, Chinatown Hospital, my mom died delivering me. And so I'm looking at this going, okay, so God, you knew that was going to happen and she was going to die, but you wanted me on the earth because you were making me to do something on this planet. And you had it planned out at that time while I was in her womb. And somehow even her death was going to affect me and get me thinking differently. And then when my stepmom died, same type of thing. You had it. That was all in your plan. When my dad died, it was all there. You were creating, you were shaping, you were molding. Somehow I'm here today with some message, with everything in my background to talk to you. And I don't think this is accident. I don't think it's random. I believe I was made for this. Somehow, this was in the knowledge of God that he knew what he was making before he made me. I love this verse. I love that passage. I start falling in love and just talking to God going, wow, this is crazy. So that means I'm not an accident. It also means that it wasn't like I was born and then God looks down and goes, oh, wow, Chinese baby 6 billion and 2. What am I going to do with this one, you know? But ahead of time. He's like, no, I'm making this person for this reason, right? And it's just like, gosh, that makes life completely different, doesn't it? That I have a task to do. There are good works that he had turned beforehand, and now I'm going to walk in those, and he made me to do those things. And you would think that Jeremiah hearing that would say, oh, that's great. I've been created by God. I'm going to do all these things. But that wasn't his response when he heard those words from God. Instead, his response is, "Ah, Lord, I don't know how to speak. I'm only a youth." His response isn't, "No way. So I was created by God. I was made for a specific purpose. I was designed so intricately. I'm like this masterpiece, and there's things that I can do that no one else can do." That wasn't his response. He just says, "I can't do it. I'm just a kid." And God says, "Don't say I'm just a youth. Just stop that. Quit that. Why do we always go there? God, you know, even if I tell you, even if you're convinced, some of you come here saying, no, I know this is the word of God. And you say, okay, you know what? I believe that then. Then I was created. If that's what God says, then I was created for good works. But what's going to happen like an hour from now? You'll start doubting again, right? No, wait a second. I can't do that. I can't do that. And it reminds me of, remember when God called Moses? The same thing. Remember God says, "Look, Moses, I want you to go to my people and tell them who I am." And what was Moses' response? He goes, "Well, why don't you send Aaron? Why don't you send this other? He speaks better than I do." And it was almost the same thing that Jeremiah says. He goes, "My mouth, it doesn't work that well. Like I stutter my speech. This guy's so much more articulate." And do you remember what God said to Moses when he said, I can't speak that well? God says, "Who made your mouth?" That's a strong statement. He goes, "Who made your mouth? Who makes man's mouth? Who makes his ears?" See, God was saying something to Moses right there. He goes, "Don't tell me your mouth doesn't work right. I made it." Sometimes we think in our humility we need to belittle ourselves. Man, I went through that phase. Just walk around going, "Oh, yeah, I'm not very smart. Yeah, I don't speak very well. Yeah, I don't really have any gifts. Yeah, I'm not this, I'm not that." And we think that that's being humble. No, that's offensive to God. God says, "Wait, are you saying I messed up when I made your mouth? Are you saying that when I designed your mind that I didn't do it just right? Moses, who made your mouth? I could see if you made your mouth and you glued it together, you know, whatever, and you say, 'Oh, this stinks,' you know, I could get that, but I made it." That's not being humble. That's offensive to God. And here Jeremiah is going, "Well, I can't do this." And God says, "Don't say that." Just like he told Moses, "Man, don't say that. I made you." But we all go through this. I mean, aren't there times when you look in the mirror? I mean, honestly, and you look at yourself and you just go, "I'm so weird." You know, like no one thinks the way I do. No one acts the way I do. No one gets me, you know. And we have these little pity parties and say, "Oh, I'm not like him. I'm not like him." And no one gets. And you guys, instead of celebrating our uniqueness and going, "Man, there's just things that God made me to do that no one else can do like me. I've been through this. Man, I've had these pity parties where, man, I try to talk with biblical scholars and try to be in their world, and they can just tell, man, you don't know what you're talking about." And you just, you can get this sense of insecurity where you're going, "I'll never be as smart as that guy." Good. And I finally got to a point where I thought, you know what? Yes, that guy's smarter than me. That guy's more, you know, a better leader. He's more handsome. But I'm funnier, man. You know, I just go, you know, God made me in this zone. And I started realizing, okay, there's things I do, though. You know, it's you break it down simply. You make it simple so people get it. And sometimes I was embarrassed of that. Like, well, I don't want to state the obvious. That's not a real, you know, cool thing to be, the guy that states the obvious. But, you know, over time, you just realize, you know what? I just fit. I don't need a bunch of cheese graters in my kitchen. Just one. And so for you today to go, "Well, you know, that's great for you. You go up there and speak." We don't need another speaker. Now, what is it about you? I mean, to believe. I mean, right now, do you really believe that God gives us all gifts? The Bible says this. The Bible says, you know, in 1 Corinthians 12, 1 Corinthians 14, he explains that everyone who's given his life to Jesus Christ, given her life to Christ, that God puts his spirit inside of you, and then he gives you some sort of supernatural ability, and you are supposed to use that ability to build other people up. He says that gift is not for you to flaunt or anything else. You're supposed to use it to encourage the body. He says everyone has been given a gift for the common good. And so if mine is breaking down a passage, making it simple, encouraging you or exhorting you, then I should do that with all of my heart. And if I don't do that, I'm wasting my life. But for me in my head to finally accept, you know what, God? I've been given a gift. And it is wrong for me to say that I'm worthless. That's not being humble. It's being dishonest. It's being degrading toward God. It's belittling what he's created. I mean, not only did God say that he made you, but he also says that he touches Jeremiah's mouth and he says to him, he goes, I have put my words in your mouth. I have set you this day over nations, over kingdoms. He says, look, Jeremiah, don't be afraid. I made you for this. And not only that, but I'm going to empower you. I'm going to give you this gift where when you speak, the words that come out of your mouth will actually be my words. So he's saying, you can't fail. I want so badly, like, I know some of us, we get so much criticism. And there's baggage from all through our lives where people just would tell us we don't match up. Man, I felt that, and you can just sink into this depression, and that's why the Word of God is so powerful. It reminds us, no, those are all lies. I want you all to understand there's something you can do for us that builds us up, and we need that. Like, God designed you for that, and he's going to empower you to do that, and the greatest times in life is when that gift is alive in you, and you're giving to other people, and you're actually encouraging them in their faith somehow with what God's given you. I mean, it's a rush. There are times when I'm done speaking that I walk off the stage or get in my car and drive home, and there's just like this rush. I'll get the chills sometimes where I go, God, that was awesome. I sensed you right there at that moment. It was like you were just speaking through me. It was like you just took over. And there have been times I've just prayed to God afterwards going, wow, I think that's the whole reason I'm even on the earth right now. Was for what I just did. And it's just this connection with God, but it starts with this confidence in what he says in the Word. Going, no, you are not a mistake. You are not an accident. God made you with a purpose, and then he fills you with his spirit to do whatever it is that you do. And at the end of it, somehow it builds up all of us. Or those you come into contact with, somehow they leave encouraged, they leave closer to God. And I believe that about all of us. And the church would be so strong if we all believed that and lived with that type of confidence. But Satan's going to throw words in there and get you to think, no, you already made too many mistakes. You already blew it. You failed. You're useless. You can't do this. You can't do that. And you've got to trust the Word of God. And then, if that still doesn't work, I love how he ends the passage in verse 17. It's not in your outlines, but in verse 17, listen to what he says to Jeremiah. He goes, get yourself ready. Stand up and say to them whatever I command you. Do not be terrified by them, or I will terrify you before them. Okay, so God says, okay, I gave you the whole pitch about how I made you perfectly. I told you how, you know, I'm going to speak through you. But if you're still scared, I'll give you something to be scared about. Okay, so just go and do what you need to do. I mean, that's an intense statement. He goes, don't be afraid of them. All your critics, all the people that are going to belittle you, don't be afraid of them. He goes, or else I'll give you something to be afraid of. I'll terrify you before them. There's a sense in which, okay, I guess I have no choice. You know, I was made for this. I'm empowered to do this. And God says, you know what? You better just go do what you were made to do. But then he says, today I have made you a fortified city, an iron pillar, and a bronze wall to stand against the whole land. They will fight against you, but will not overcome you, for I am with you and will rescue you, declares the Lord. When I read this part, this one, this hit me too. I'm telling you, that whole first chapter was like, bam, bam, bam. Then he ends with this. He says, look, he goes, I made you like this city that no one can break through. I made you like an iron pillar. You can't be broken. He says, they're going to fight against you. This is the whole land. Everyone's going to be against you. He goes, but you're not going to fall because I'm with you. And when I read that passage, I mean, he was explaining Jeremiah. He's told Jeremiah, look, everyone's going to be against you when you go to this city. And I put myself in his shoes. I thought, okay, what if I went to a city where everyone, literally everyone, was going to be against me? How would I handle that? Like everyone. I mean, I like being liked. Don't you just love it when it's like, oh man, I like you. Yeah, let's hang out. We all love that. But what if you're placed in a city and you're told ahead of time, no one's going to like you? In fact, some scholars say that Jeremiah preached for over 30 years without any converts. And so they call him the weeping prophet. It was just like, oh, you guys don't want to turn to, you know. And I thought, God, could I do that? Like, what if God says, okay, Francis, I want you in Oakland for the rest of your life, and everyone's going to be against you for the rest of your life. But don't worry about it. I'm with you. Like, I started thinking, could I handle that? Do I have enough of this, okay, God, you and me, as long as you're with me? And God's telling Jeremiah, look, everyone's going to fight against you. He goes, but don't. You got to trust me. They're not going to take you down because I'm with you. Okay, you can trust me. I'm going to have you stand amidst all of them. They won't take you down. Don't be afraid. I made you for this. So go and say whatever you need to say. Even if they don't like it, just say it because I'm with you. And I just thought, God, I don't know, man. I don't know if I can do what he did. I have this side of me that just wants to please people and everything else. Could I really stand just you and I? And the more I thought about it, the more I just go, you know what? What choice do I have? I mean, what am I going to do? If you had the decision to make, and let's say you could have every human being on the earth on your side, and you were fighting against God. You ready for that? You want that? Or would you rather have, you know what? You and me, God. I just want you. I just want you. I just want to be right in your eyes. I just want to know that you're with me. And if you're with me, I can do anything. See, this is the type of person that God wants us to be, where you have so much of an understanding of who he is that you go, you know what? I just need his approval. I just need to know I'm saying what he wants me to say. I'm doing what he wants me to do. You know what? I'll take on the world with him. Because look, if you spend your life just wanting the approval of all these different people, you're going to be a miserable person because you're not going to please everyone. But there are those of us in this room that have found such a peace about just being right with God and just enjoying him. And this is what I want for all of you, is to just understand that peace of God, you and me against the world. You made me for this. I'll say what you need me to say. I know you'll give me the words to say when it's not there. I know that your spirit is in me. And most of all, I just know you're here with me right now. And that's all I need. And I just think some of us in this room, we're tired. We're tired of trying to please everyone and failing. We're tired of people criticizing and feeling like we're not amounting to much. And we're tired of failing and we're scared. And God's message to us today is, don't be afraid. I'm with you. I specifically made you for a task. I made you just the way I want you to be. And I'll put my spirit in you. The spirit of him who raised Christ from the dead, he'll be in you. How can you fail with that type of power? And ultimately, God Almighty is with us, and we stand with him, even if it means standing against the whole world. And there's a real peace and power in that. And I want to pray that for you. I want to pray that God would just wipe the insecurities out of this room, that he would erase or cleanse us from some of the abusive statements that have been made toward us, and the way people have made us feel, and get back to a security. Because God didn't give you that spirit of fear. He's like, I made you to be courageous, to be powerful, to have an impact during that short time on that earth. And don't let the enemy tell you otherwise. So I'm going to pray something over you. And I believe that this is powerful and effective, what I'm about to do. So would you bow your heads as I speak to him right now? God, I pray that your words would sink in, that all the other voices would be cast out. May all the other voices go in one ear and out the other. And may your words penetrate into our souls, God, so that we know that you love us, that we can have forgiveness through Jesus, that our failures can be forgiven. And I pray that you would burn your words into everyone's minds right now, Father. Help them to know that you are all that matters, Lord. Give them a security in you, an enjoyment of you, that mindset that Jeremiah had, that he could do anything, say anything, because you are with him and you created him for this purpose. Help us to take back what the enemy has tried to take away from us. Give us our confidence again, our courage again, our excitement over being your children and your servants. In Jesus' name I pray, amen.
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I'm Spencer Dahlke, joining you here for a few hours this evening and overnight with more music and programming to encourage you on your way today. We just heard Big Daddy Weave singing What I've Got, and as we press forward to morning and night classes at 8 p.m. Pacific time, we turn in the meantime to Emerson Day, reminding us that no matter where you find yourself in your life today, one thing that we often as human beings

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1: J.R. Vassar pastors Church at the Cross in Grapevine, Texas. And today, we continue his series, Genesis, Origins, and Destiny. His message, When We Are Faithless. Here's J.R. Vassar.
2: Let me just give you a brief review. God made this beautiful world, perfect in every way, puts Adam and Eve, our first parents, in the garden, and they sin against him. They give in to Satan's temptation. They sin against God and bring death and sin and suffering into this world, which is why we live in a world that's so beautiful, it's made by God, and yet so broken because sin has come in and unraveled it. And God makes this promise to the woman that from you, from your seed, is going to come someone who will crush the head of the serpent. In other words, someone's going to come from your line who's going to undo all the effects of the fall and remake this world. And as you trace that story, you come to Abraham, where God chooses this man from that line and begins to focus his attention on Abraham and says, from you, I'm going to bring forth offspring. And from your offspring is going to come someone who's going to be a blessing to the nations, who's going to bless the whole world. All the world's going to be blessed in him. He's going to come. He's going to restore people to God. He's going to reverse the effects of the fall. He's going to heal the nations, and he's going to remake the world in righteousness and peace and flood this world with joy and beauty. That's the promise that's given to Abraham. Now, the problem is that Abraham doesn't have any children, and he's old, very old, and his wife Sarah is also old, and Sarah doesn't have the ability to conceive children. So God's going to have to work a miracle here. They've got to believe this promise from God, and they do, but they constantly struggle in their faith. They constantly struggle in believing that what God said is true and it's going to come to pass. And they also struggle trusting God to actually make it happen. And so oftentimes they face trial or circumstance or difficulty, and they have a tendency to begin to take matters into their own hands and to think that somehow we have to be the ones to bring this about in our strength, our wisdom, and our power. And they often do this. And I want you to see this scene. Abraham and Sarah have traveled to the southern part of what is now Israel. They're in this town. They settle in Gerar. And Abraham is afraid that if the king knows that I'm Sarah's husband, he's going to kill me. He's going to take her for himself and all my wealth, and all hope is going to be lost. So they concoct this plan. They'll tell the king that Sarah's his sister, and he'll actually just take his sister from him and then leave him alive. But the problem is, this actually puts the promise in jeopardy, because what if the king takes Sarah and begins to treat her as his wife, and she conceives by Abimelech and not Abraham, so that it's no longer Abraham's offspring and the promise doesn't get fulfilled? So they're actually putting the promise of God in jeopardy here, and they're running the risk of sabotaging God's calling on their life and sabotaging God's plan for them and for the world. So in trying to concoct their own plan and their own strategy, they actually put the promise of God and the plan of God in jeopardy. They waver in their faith, in their confidence in God to protect them, to provide for them, to actually bring about what he's promised to do. And so here, Abraham, the man of faith, is still wavering in his faith and still struggling with faith. And so what does God have to do in this situation? God steps in and saves the day. Now, I want you to see some principles in this. Here's the first thing. God is faithful even when we are faithless. And we could just stop there and call it a day. We need to hear this, that God is faithful even when we are faithless. You know, this is kind of Abraham's default mode. This is not the first time Abraham has done this. Back in Genesis chapter 12, there's a famine. Abraham goes into the land of Egypt, doesn't consult God on it, but he just goes in the land of Egypt where he can find relief from the famine. And there, you know what he does? He tells the Pharaoh that Sarah is his sister. And Pharaoh takes her into his harem. And so Abraham's just trying to save his own skin here. And he's so afraid because, you know, back then when that happened in Genesis 12, Sarah was probably in her mid-60s and she was a looker, all right? And he's like, hey, Pharaoh's going to see you, be smitten with your beauty, and he's going to kill me and take you for himself. Let's just say you're my sister. And so Pharaoh takes her into his harem. And what Abraham does is he exposes his wife to physical and even sexual harm just to save his own skin. And Pharaoh gives Abraham livestock and servants. And so Abraham gets wealthy off this scam, but Sarah and the promise are threatened. And in that same story, God intervenes. He strikes Pharaoh with plagues and the ruse is up. Pharaoh actually sends Abraham and Sarah away with a lot of wealth. This is a prequel to the Exodus. Here's Abraham, the people of God, plundering Egypt and being sent out of Egypt. It's going to happen again with the nation of Israel. But God spares Abraham, and here Abraham doesn't learn his lesson. Here he does the same exact thing. When Abraham is up against trial or risk or things don't seem to go his way, he takes matters into his own hands. His default mode in the face of risk or in the face of impatience is control, manipulation, white lies. Well, I mean, technically, she's kind of my sister. White lies, scheming, self-preservation, even at the risk of something precious to him. He wavers in faith when circumstances challenge that faith, and he acts faithless. It's kind of his default mode. He just keeps slipping into this. Let me ask you a question. What's your default mode? I want you to think about this. When you're not getting what you want, when things aren't going your way, when you're facing a challenge or you find yourself in the midst of a trial or a threat or some kind of loss, what's your autopilot response? This is just the automatic response that comes out of your heart. Maybe it's anger. Things aren't going your way, or you're not getting what you want, or you're up against some sort of threat, or circumstances start to get difficult. Maybe the immediate response is just anger when the kids aren't doing what you tell them to do and you want to control. And maybe that automatic response is anger. Maybe you're in crippling fear. Oh no, the sky's falling. Nothing's going to work out. It's never going to happen. And there's just this sky falling kind of mentality. There's panic. Or maybe you go into control mode, or maybe you go into manipulation mode, but you're going to fix this. You go into fix-it mode. Maybe you tell white lies to try to control the situation you find yourself in. But there's some automatic response. Maybe there's some escapisms that you run to when things get difficult, when the trial is happening, when the circumstances are difficult. You have escapism, whether that's food or pornography or shopping or binge-watching something. But there's some default mode that you're going to run to. Maybe it's spending or gambling or maybe some escape. I got to escape from this trial I'm in, this circumstance I'm in, this difficulty I'm in. I feel uneasy here, and so I got to fix this. And you just jump into control mode. You start maneuvering things. You start to focus on self-preservation. We all have these faithless, selfish reactions that don't factor God into the equation. So what Abraham's always tempted to do is just to leave God out of his thinking. I mean, can God handle Abimelech? Yes. He just takes God out of the thinking. He doesn't consult God. He doesn't pray. He doesn't ask God to intervene. He doesn't flee to God. He doesn't rest in God. He doesn't remind himself of God's promise. He doesn't remind himself what God has already said to him, how God's been faithful to him already over and over and over again. He doesn't take any of that into account. He doesn't seek God's protection. He just goes into fix-it mode, control mode, manipulation mode, self-preservation mode, escapism mode, and that rarely works. Abraham falters in his faith and is faithless. I wonder what your default mode is, because we all have one, don't we? There's this automatic response of our hearts when we find ourselves in these situations. And here's what we see is that even as Abraham falters in his faith, God is faithful to him. God is committed to fulfilling his promise to Abraham. He's going to come through on his word. This is his character. He doesn't give up on his people even when they give up on him. He doesn't neglect his people even when they neglect him. Listen to how Paul says it in 2 Timothy. Here's a trustworthy saying. If we died with him, we'll also live with him. In other words, if we've come to faith in Jesus and the old us has died and we've been made alive in Christ, he says we're also going to live with him. If we endure, we'll also reign with him. If we disown him, he will disown us. If we're faithless, he remains faithful, for he cannot disown himself. Now, what does that mean? Paul is saying, yes, there is such thing as apostasy, where you just renounce your faith altogether and abandon the Christian faith. And when you do that, it's clear evidence that you've never really belonged to God. And in the end, he's not going to call you his own. But for those who've truly trusted in Jesus, for those who've died to their old life and are alive in Christ, who have a real relationship with Jesus, even when we're faithless, when we stumble and struggle and falter and fail, he remains faithful to us. The scriptures, we're united to Christ, we're the body of Christ. And so because we are his, he's not going to disown us, because that's disowning himself. Our triune God is faithful to us even when we are unfaithful to him. It's just his character. I want you to listen to this in Psalms 36:5. Your love, Lord, reaches to the heavens, your faithfulness to the skies. Psalm 100, verse 5. For the Lord is good and his love endures forever. His faithfulness continues through all generations. Psalm 27:10, though my father and mother forsake me, the Lord will receive me. Even when we're faithless and even when everyone else gives up on us, the Lord's not giving up on us. He doesn't abandon us. Think of David. David, who committed this grave adultery with Bathsheba and actually had her husband killed on the front line of battle, God would not remove his steadfast love from him, even after that. Think of Peter denying Jesus 3 times in Jesus' most difficult hour. And yet, what does Jesus do? He pursues him after the resurrection, restores him, and says, I'm not done with you. I'm going to use you. I'm going to do wonderful things in your life. Think about you. He has never given up on you. He's not going to leave you. He's not going to forsake you. He's not going to abandon you. He's never stopped loving you. He's never stopped believing in his plans for you. He's never given up on his vision for you and for your life. He's never once refused to forgive you. The scripture says if we confess our sins, he's faithful and just. He's faithful and just to forgive us and cleanse us from all unrighteousness, even in our repeated failures, even in those poor default modes where we just do the same thing over and over and over and over again. He says, I forgive you. I forgive you. I forgive you. He never gives up on us. He is faithful. This is what we're seeing here. And you got to believe this. It's so hard to believe this, but you have to believe that even in your failures, that you can come back to him over and over and over and over again. I want you to just thank him for that. Let his devotion to you warm your devotion to him. He's not fickle towards you. You never have to pull petals off the flowers saying, he loves me, he loves me not, he loves me, he loves me not. He loves you. And if you're in Christ Jesus today, he has pledged himself to you and said, I'll never leave you, I'll never forsake you. I will do good to you forever. If I did not spare my own son, will I not with him freely give you everything you need for your life and joy? I'm all in on you, is what he's saying. He's not withholding any part of his heart from us at all. He is faithful to us. He's not fickle and he's not forgetful. If you feel forgotten by God today, I just want you to know God never forgets anything, and he particularly does not forget his people. Amen. He's not forgotten you. Listen to Isaiah 49. Can a mother forget the baby at her breast and have no compassion on the child she has born? And the answer is, yeah. You can read it in the news. It happens a lot. Though she may forget, I will not forget you. See, I've engraved you on the palms of my hands. Oh, man. We see that in its fullness in Jesus, don't we? Who has taken marks upon the palms of his hands for you. And he won't forget you. He won't leave you and he won't forsake you. And what he wants to do is just begin to teach us a new default mode in our lives. pull us out of our escapisms and teach us a new way to live. Those things that we're just bound up in, he wants to set us free from, so that when we're faced with trial or loss, or we don't get our own way, or things don't seem to be moving in the direction we want, he teaches us to respond to him with trust, submission, reliance, joy in him. So we no longer try to take matters into our own hands. We don't get angry. We don't try to control the situation or manipulate the situation or resort to white lies to try to fix the situation. We trust him. We obey him. We don't try to medicate our pain with destructive patterns. We just rest in him. We trust him. We obey him, and we leave the outcomes to him. The sooner you and I can give up on trying to control the outcomes of our lives, the happier we're going to be. Let me just say it again. The sooner you and I give up on trying to control the outcomes of our lives and we just entrust the outcomes to God, the happier and more peaceful we're going to be. Hey, here's the second thing I want you to see. God is vigilant when we are careless. God is vigilant when we're careless. You see this in verses 3-6. Abimelech takes Sarah into his home and then has a dream. Not the kind of dream you want, where God says to you, hey, you're a dead man, right? That's a nightmare. And Abimelech has a nightmare where God appears to him in this vision and says, you are a dead man. And God reveals the nature of Abraham and Sarah's relationship, and God highly esteems marriage. And he said, because you're jeopardizing a marriage, I'm gonna take you out. And it's sacred, and it's at the risk of being violated. And Abimelech defends himself. Whoa, time out, God. And Abimelech starts basically interceding for himself like Abraham did in chapter 18 when he interceded for Sodom and Gomorrah. Would you kill the innocent along with the wicked? And this is what Abimelech is going to appeal to. He defends himself. He'd not touched Sarah. He's like, look, he told me she was his sister. She said he was her brother. I acted in the integrity of my heart, the innocence of my hands. God, I'm innocent. You wouldn't unjustly kill an innocent man, would you? And he humbles himself before God. And here's God's response. I know. I kept you from sinning against me. I want you to think about that. Here's this pagan king who Abraham says, I just didn't think you guys feared God. And Abimelech showing that he fears God even more than Abraham does in this story. And Abimelech, this pagan king, God says, I kept you from sinning against me. I didn't let you touch her. You were careless and you were unaware, Abimelech, but I was at work to keep you from sinning. I worked in your heart to keep you from sinning. I did not let you touch her. And notice he says, from sinning against me. This wouldn't have ultimately been a sin against Abraham, ultimately a sin against Sarah. It would have been ultimately a sin against God, because all sin is ultimately a sin against God. When David committed sin with Bathsheba and he confesses his sin after a year, he comes to God and he says, against you and you only have I sinned. You're like, whoa, time out. You sinned against Bathsheba. You sinned against Uriah. You sinned against your own family. You sinned against your own kingdom. And David said, look, when it all comes down to it, ultimately, I've sinned against God. And Abimelech says, ultimately, God, I didn't sin. God says to Abimelech, you didn't sin against me because I was at work to keep you from sinning against me. Unbeknownst to Abimelech, God is holding back a flood of evil in Abimelech's heart, a flood that would have devastated him and brought catastrophic loss and catastrophic consequences to this world. And God held the flood back in Abimelech's heart. Listen, you and I have no idea the sins God has kept us from. You have no idea. You have no idea. I have no idea the pain and devastation that God has spared us from. The flood of evil in our own hearts that God sovereignly has held back in his mercy and in his compassion has kept us from certain sins that would absolutely devastate and destroy our lives. He's kept you from a million sins, and we should tremble at what our lives would look like if it were not for the sovereign, restraining compassion of God upon our lives. Sometimes you just need to thank God for what he's kept you from. what he's prevented in your life. He's kept you from a million sins, and he will keep you from a million more if you will seek his help. Listen to how the psalmist prays, Psalm 19, verse 13. Keep your servant also from willful sins. May they not rule over me. Then I will be blameless, innocent of great transgression. You know why he prays that? He knows what he's capable of. I know I'm capable of great transgression. I know I'm capable of willfully sinning against you in such a way that it would gain mastery over me and it would start to rule my life and it would undo me and destroy me and devastate me. And so, God, I'm pleading with you. Would you keep me from that? Keep me from those sins that would rule over me. Psalm 119, verse 133, direct my footsteps according to your word. Let not sin rule over me. Why does the psalmist pray this? Because he knows that God can do it. God can actually keep him from sinning. God can keep him from letting sin rule over him. God can keep him innocent of great transgression. This is why Jesus taught us to pray, lead us not into temptation. We can find it on our own, right? That's kind of how it is. Lead us not into temptation, but deliver us from the evil one. Here's what Jesus is teaching us to pray. Father, would you spare me from those situations where temptation would overwhelm me and the devil would defeat me? Just keep me from those situations because I know myself. Would you please lead me away from the danger zones? Because I'll gladly walk into them unless you hinder and prevent me from it. Apart from you and apart from your grace and apart from you working in my life to keep me from grave sin, I know I'll walk right into it. I mean, do you have too much confidence in yourself? This psalmist has no confidence in himself. My only hope is that God would help me, that he would keep me. Pray what Jesus taught you to pray. God's grace will keep us from sinning. But just because his grace keeps us from sin doesn't negate the need to be vigilant against it. We have to be vigilant against it. God expects us to war against sin in the strength he provides because that's kind of how we grow up as Christians. Jesus told Peter in the garden before he denied Jesus three times, he said, Peter, pray that you'll not enter into temptation. Pray so that you will not enter into temptation, for the spirit is willing, but the flesh is weak. Deep in your heart, you're going to want to please me, but your flesh is weak. You're so susceptible to total collapse, and you've got to wake up to what you're capable of. You've got to wake up to how susceptible you are to absolute and total moral and spiritual collapse and failure, and it's got to drive you to pray. To seek God, to say, God, help me. Help me not enter into temptation. Help me not to make a wreck of my life. Help me not to give in to sin so that it has control and dominion over me. We need to be vigilant. There are times we are not. And we suffer the pain of sin and moral failure, and God forgives and God restores us. It's part of the process of us growing in grace. But praise God that times without number, he stepped into our lives and spared us of the disaster we weren't ready for or even aware of. Praise him for that and seek more of it. Listen, the scripture says that he will not let you be tempted beyond what you're able to endure. I just want to read this. This is in 1 Corinthians 10. We have a slide, but if you got a Bible, turn there. If you're taking notes, you can write this down. 1 Corinthians chapter 10, verse 12, he says, therefore, let anyone who thinks he stand take heed lest he fall. Don't get cocky. Don't get confident in yourself. Don't read about the downfall of other people and think that you're above that. If anyone thinks he stand firm, you better wise up, he says, lest you fall. And verse 13, no temptation has overtaken you that is not common to man. In other words, you're not facing some newly discovered kryptonite for the Christian. Temptation's been around since Genesis 3. No temptation has overtaken you that's not common to man. God is faithful, and he will not let you be tempted beyond your ability. But with the temptation, he'll also provide the way of escape that you may be able to endure it. You hear what he's saying? Listen, God will put you through suffering that's beyond your ability to endure. Read 2 Corinthians chapter 1. So that you won't trust in yourself. Paul said, we thought we had the sentence of death on us, but that was so we wouldn't trust in ourselves, but in God who raises the dead. He's weaning us off ourselves, but he will not let you be tempted beyond what you're able to endure. And with that temptation, he's so faithful, he's going to provide a way of escape. God is at work to spare you. God is saying to you, listen, you're in trial, you're in temptation. It's not beyond your ability to endure. If you will look to me, if you'll trust in me, if you'll turn your attention to me, I'm going to lead you out of it. I provide a way of escape. Listen, I've just been thinking about Abimelech this week. I want to finish well. I know you do too, if you're a Christian. I want to finish my life free of scandal, free of moral collapse. I don't want to get to the end of my life and fumble the ball on the 1 yard line. I don't want to do that. I don't have to look my wife in the eye and say I was unfaithful. I don't have to look my children in the eye and say that I was immoral, that their dad blew it at the end of his life. I don't want to live that way. I don't want to bring shame upon Jesus. I don't want to bring shame upon this church. I want to finish well. I want to finish strong. And I know you do too. I know that's what you want. No one starts off wanting their life to be some tragic tale and a sober warning to others. I don't want I don't want anyone looking at my life going, see what can happen? Do you see what can happen? I don't want to end that way. I want to finish. I want to be faithful. And we will if God sustains us and if we trust in him and if we pray. Direct my steps according to your word. Let not sin rule over me. Show me the way of escape. I want to be faithful to you. For Abimelech, God does this in his life, but it's not enough that he didn't touch Sarah. He has to return Sarah to Abraham. And he does. He does it in such a way that it publicly acknowledges her innocence. And here's the lesson for us. It's not enough simply to avoid sin. We've got to pursue obedience, to do the things that God commands of us, that God expects of us, the things that are good and righteous, that God's calling out of us. I mean, growing up, I just thought, man, I measured my spiritual life merely by what I wasn't doing. Well, I'm not doing this, I'm not doing that, I'm not doing this, I'm not doing that. And the question is, well, what was I doing? Was I seeking God? What was I pursuing? How was I living? Am I engaging in the things that God calls me to engage in and to pursue? Am I living a life of righteousness and love and generosity? Am I giving myself to prayer and evangelism and disciple making? Am I pouring myself out in community to love and serve other people? Am I using my spiritual gift to help serve and build up the church? Am I doing anything to help bring completion to the great commission of Jesus? Or am I just doing my best not to sin? He says, look, it's not enough that you just didn't touch her. You need to give her back to her husband. I'm calling you to take this step of obedience. So don't measure the spiritual life of what you're merely avoiding. The question is, what are you pursuing? God threatens Abimelech with great consequences if he will not actively obey him and return Sarah to Abraham. So we want to be vigilant. We want to be vigilant to avoid sin and moral collapse. We want to seek God for his help in that, but we also want to be vigilant in pursuing obedience to God, giving ourselves to what he loves, what he calls us to, what he requires of us. How are we doing on that? Hey, let me give us the third thing. Third principle I want you to see, and then we're done. God blesses the world through his people. So God tells Abimelech, I want you to have Abraham pray for you so that you might be healed. Apparently, because of what Abimelech had done, God had brought some consequences upon him and upon his family and upon his people. And so he says, I want you to get Abraham to come and pray for you. And so Abraham carries out a ministry of prayer to Abimelech, and God responds in power by healing Abimelech and healing his wife and healing all these female servants, because God had closed their wombs as a response to Abimelech's sin. It was a sin of ignorance, but he had still taken another man's wife into his home. And so God brought this consequence, and here God heals them by opening their wombs because of Abraham's prayer. The prayer of a righteous person, the scripture says, is powerful in its working. And right here, we see someone for the first time in the Bible called a prophet who's called upon to intercede for someone. And so here he is interceding in prayer, And in response to Abraham's prayer, God releases his power and his favor upon Abimelech and his family, and God brings blessing and healing upon them. Listen, God here establishes intercessory prayer as a means of grace to bring blessing to other people. And this is why we believe in intercessory prayer. Did you know that God will oftentimes bring blessing into your life through the prayers of other people? And God will bring blessing into other people's lives through your prayers. This is how God creates interdependence in the body of Christ. It's not enough just that you would pray to God for certain things. God is saying, hey, I want you to go to your brothers and sisters, and I want you to have them pray for you because I want you to learn interdependence in the family of God. I want you to know that your spiritual life is not you on an island. Your spiritual life is you in a family. And when you're in a family, you intercede for each other. And there are times where God will bring blessing into your life through the prayerful intercession of other people. Well, it may not be that God's going to answer your prayer. He's going to answer their prayer. It may be that he wants to bring blessing into your life through the prayers of other people to teach you that you're not on an island here. You're part of a family. And we got to depend upon one another. And so God is going to bring this healing to Abimelech's life through the prayers of Abraham. Listen to Philippians 1:19. I'm just going to prove what I just said. Philippians 1:19. Paul says, I'll continue to rejoice. He's in prison when he writes this. I know that through your prayers and God's provision of the Spirit of Jesus Christ, what has happened to me will turn out for my deliverance. In other words, he's saying, I'm about to get jailbroken, and it's because of your prayers. Your prayers are going to bring about my deliverance from this jail. So pray for me. Listen, Paul, I'm sure, was praying he'd get out of prison. But he says, it's not going to be my prayers that jailbreak me. It's going to be yours. Paul is learning how to depend upon the prayers of the people at the church he planted. It's creating this interdependence. God will bring blessing into the lives of people through your prayers. And here in the life of Abimelech, we see this principle that God is going to bless the nations through Abraham, through his life, through his prayers. Remember this in Genesis chapter 12? I will bless those who bless you, and whoever curses you, I will curse. And all peoples on earth will be blessed through you. And Abimelech is a fulfillment, a partial first fruits fulfillment of this, that Abraham is interceding for him, and through Abraham, Abimelech is blessed. And here's what that passage is saying. How you treat Abraham determined how God treated you. You take his wife, I'll take your life. You take his wife, I'll close the wombs of your home. But if you'll bless him, I'll bless you. If you get him to pray for you, I'll release my favor upon you. This is what you see all throughout the book of Genesis. This is Lot's only shot. You don't want to name your kid Lot. But Lot is spared because of his association with Abraham. So how you treated Abraham is how God treated you. Now, listen closely. Here's what we need to see. The consummate offspring of Abraham is Jesus. He's the fulfillment of this promised offspring that's going to bring blessing to the nations. In Matthew chapter 1, right out of the gate, Matthew gives us the genealogy of Jesus. Chapter 1, verse 1, Jesus, the son of David, the son of Abraham. Jesus is the fulfillment of this offspring of Abraham that's going to bring blessing to the nations. You follow that promise through the scripture, and that blessing that God promises is found in Jesus and his gospel. So listen to Galatians 3:8. Scripture foresaw that God would justify the Gentiles by faith and announce the gospel of Jesus in advance to Abraham. All nations will be blessed through you. Paul is saying, listen, you follow that seed. God said to seed, not seeds. He's speaking seed. One person, he says, Jesus is the fulfillment of that. In other words, how you respond to Jesus determines how God responds to you. How you treat Jesus sets you up for the blessing of God or the curse of God. Your standing with God, your relationship to God, your eternal condition before God, all depends on your response to Jesus. Just like Abimelech's life situation all depended on how he responded to Abraham, Jesus, who is the ultimate fulfillment of Abraham's offspring, leads us to this. How you respond to Jesus determines everything about your relationship with God. Listen to what Jesus said in John 5:23. Whoever does not honor the Son does not honor the Father who sent him. In other words, you dishonor Jesus, you're dishonoring God. You dishonor God, God will dishonor you. John 3:36, whoever believes in the Son has eternal life, but whoever rejects the Son, despises the Son, refuses the Son, will not see life. Why? Because God's wrath remains on them. You reject the Son of God, the wrath of God abides on you. John 3 says, if you reject the Son, God the Father will reject you. If you believe in Him and trust Him and receive Him, the Father will receive you. If you honor the Son, the Father is going to honor you. But if you reject the Son, the Father's wrath abides on you for your sin and your unbelief in His Son. Your salvation, my salvation, solely depends upon our response to Jesus, not the innocence of our heart or the cleanliness of our hands, but simply upon Jesus. You call upon Him. Just like God said to Abimelech, go call on Abraham. Jesus is the fulfillment of all that. And whoever calls on the name of the Lord will be saved. Have you called upon Him? Have you put your faith in Him, your trust in Him, your belief in Him? Not in your innocence, not your performance, but in Christ alone. And let me just close by reminding you this. You and I are not saved by the strength of our faith, but by the object of our faith. Your faith might falter. Your faith might feel weak. Your faith may be small and flickering and at times dim. But here's a question. Is your faith in Jesus? The object of your faith is what counts. And here's the good news. He's not flickering or fading or dimming. He is the bright and morning star, the scripture says. He is the Son of God who in Revelation, it says His face is shining like the sun in its full strength. And He's not weak. He's the Lord, mighty to save, the one who is dead and is alive again with indestructible life, who holds the keys of death and hell in His hands. He's the Almighty One. He is worthy of your faith, even a faith that's weak and small and struggling. The Father doesn't forgive you and accept you and pledge His heart to you because your faith is strong. He does so because your faith is in His Son, and His Son is strong enough for the both of you. And so it's not about the strength of your faith. That's what Abraham's life is teaching us. Praise God. It's about the object of your faith. So rejoice and rest in Jesus. If you haven't done that, we invite you to come to Him today. And if you have, would you keep your heart warm at the fires of His love and His faithfulness to you? And will you be faithful to Him? Let me pray for us. God, thank You for this lesson from the life of Abraham. I pray that we might take it to heart. In Christ's name we pray, amen.
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4: 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Thanks for listening.

That was Ryan Ellis singing Without Jesus here on Pilgrim Radio. It's a great song to remind us of the faithfulness of God once again, that he walks with us. He doesn't just abandon us, but rather, as Ellis just sang for us, nothing can separate me from the love that saved my life. Not afraid of where he takes me, because he'll never leave my side. As we press forward with our evening, Hope Darst picks up that theme and carries it right along as we turn to her and her song now, Never Walk Alone.

This is a look ahead. Hi, I'm Bill Feltner, General Manager of Pilgrim Radio. Thank you so much for listening as we move into the warmest months of the year. And for those working, this is often a season for a bit of time off. 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In just a few weeks, we'll be rolling out our summer quarterly program schedule. As I mentioned, we do receive a lot of written feedback here, and we appreciate it. This one's from Snohomish, Washington. Here is your share of the plant sale proceeds that I held for your station and a local ministry. God gave us perfect weather, too. No rain or wind, but no plant-scorching sun either. Thank you for giving people strength for the journey. Then over to Cody, Wyoming. I have been meaning to tell you and the staff thank you with deepest gratitude for all you do to keep Pilgrim Radio on the air. I still do Adventure Avenue on the weekends, and my favorites are Wisdom Way and Odyssey Court. Heidi does a great job every time. She has a comforting and nicely familiar voice for Pilgrim Radio listeners. Though I have been physically challenged with many thorns, ongoing and new for a quarter century, all is well with my soul thanks to the God of this universe, who loves me enough to counteract the physical with His Word to encourage and strengthen me every minute of every day. He will continue to help me grow in the faith and sustain me till the time of my departure. 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
1: Greetings, my friend. I'm your reader, Dave Telling, and welcome back to Knowing God by J.I. Packer and published by InterVarsity Press in 1993. Dr. Packer is discussing the love of God, and we will begin today on page 123. You'll really be encouraged by this portion of the book. Of this goodness, God's love is the supreme and most glorious manifestation. Love, generally, wrote James Orr, is that principle which leads one moral being to desire and delight in another and reaches its highest form in that personal fellowship in which each lives in the life of the other and finds his joy in imparting himself to the other and in receiving back the outflow of that other's affection unto himself. And that is from Hastings' Dictionary of the Bible, Volume 3, page 153. Such is the love of God. Point number two. God's love is an exercise of His goodness toward sinners. As such, it has the nature of grace and mercy. It is an outgoing of God in kindness, which not merely is undeserved, but is actually contrary to desert, for the objects of God's love are rational creatures who have broken God's law, whose nature is corrupt in God's sight, and who merit only condemnation and final banishment from His presence. It is staggering that God should love sinners, yet it is true. God loves creatures who have become unlovely and, one would have thought, unlovable. There was nothing whatever in the objects of His love to call it forth. Nothing in us could attract or prompt it. Love among persons is awakened by something in the beloved. But the love of God is free, spontaneous, unevoked, uncaused. God loves people because He has chosen to love them. As Charles Wesley put it, He hath loved us. He hath loved us because He would love, and no reason for His love can be given except His own sovereign good pleasure. The Greek and Roman world of New Testament times had never dreamed of such love. Its gods were often credited with lusting after women, but never with loving sinners, and the New Testament writers had to introduce what was virtually a new Greek word, agape, to express the love of God as they knew it. Point number three. God's love is an exercise of His goodness toward individual sinners. It is not a vague, diffused goodwill toward everyone in general and nobody in particular. Rather, as being a function of omniscient almightiness, its nature is to particularize both its objects and its effects. God's purpose of love, formed before creation, involved first the choice and selection of those whom He would bless, and second, the appointment of the benefits to be given them and the means whereby these benefits would be procured and enjoyed. All this was made sure from the start. So Paul writes to the Thessalonian Christians, "We are bound to give thanks to God always for you, brethren, beloved by the Lord, because God chose you," or selection, "from the beginning," before creation, "to be saved," the appointed end, through sanctification by the Spirit and belief in the truth, the appointed means. The exercise of God's love toward individual sinners in time is the execution of His purpose to bless those same individual sinners, a purpose which He formed in eternity. Point number four. God's love to sinners involves His identifying Himself with their welfare. Such an identification is involved in all love. It is, indeed, the test of whether love is genuine or not. If a father continues cheerful and carefree while his son is getting into trouble, or if a husband remains unmoved when his wife is in distress, we wonder at once how much love there can be in their relationship, for we know that those who truly love are only happy when those whom they love are truly happy also. So it is with God in His love for us. We have, in previous chapters, made the point that God's end in all things is His own glory, that He should be manifested, known, admired, and adored. This statement is true, but it is incomplete. It needs to be balanced by a recognition that through setting His love on human beings, God has voluntarily bound up His own final happiness with theirs. It is not for nothing that the Bible habitually speaks of God as a loving Father and husband of His people. It follows from the very nature of these relationships that God's happiness will not be complete till all His beloved ones are finally out of trouble. And here he quotes an old hymn, "Till all the ransomed church of God be saved to sin no more." God was happy without humans before they were made. He would have continued happy had He simply destroyed them after they had sinned. But, as it is, He has set His love upon particular sinners, and this means that, by His own free voluntary choice, He will not know perfect and unmixed happiness again till He has brought every one of them to heaven. He has, in effect, resolved that henceforth for all eternity, His happiness shall be conditional upon ours. Thus, God saves not only for His glory, but also for His gladness. This goes far to explain why it is that there is joy, or God's own joy, in the presence of the angels when a sinner repents, and why there will be exceeding joy when God sets us faultless at the last day in His own holy presence. The thought passes understanding and almost beggars belief, but there is no doubt that, according to Scripture, such is the love of God. Point number five. God's love to sinners was expressed by the gift of His Son to be their Savior. The measure of love is how much it gives, and the measure of the love of God is the gift of His only Son to become human and to die for sins, and so to become the one mediator who can bring us to God. No wonder Paul speaks of God's love as great and as passing knowledge. Was there ever such costly munificence? Paul argues that this supreme gift is itself the guarantee of every other. He who did not spare His own Son, but gave Him up for us all, how will He not also, along with Him, graciously give us all things? The New Testament writers constantly point to the cross of Christ as the crowning proof of the reality and boundlessness of God's love. Thus, John goes straight on from his first "God is love" to say, "This is how God showed His love among us. He sent His one and only Son into the world that we might live through Him. This is love, not that we loved God, but that He loved us and sent His Son as an atoning sacrifice for our sins." Similarly, in His gospel, "God so loved the world that He gave His one and only Son, that whoever believes in Him shall have eternal life." So too, Paul writes, "God demonstrates His own love for us in this: while we were still sinners, Christ died for us, and he finds the proof that the Son of God loved me in the fact that he gave himself for me. Point number 6. God's love to sinners reaches its objective as it brings them to know and enjoy him in a covenant relation. A covenant relation is one in which two parties are permanently pledged to each other in mutual service and dependence. For example, in a marriage, a covenant promise is one by which a covenant relation is set up. For example, marriage vows. Biblical religion has the form of a covenant relation with God. The first occasion on which the terms of the relation were made plain was when God showed himself to Abraham as El Shaddai, or God Almighty, God All-Sufficient, and formally gave him the covenant promise, to be your God and the God of your descendants after you. All Christians inherit this promise through faith in Christ, as Paul argues in Galatians 3, 15 through 29. What does it mean? It is, in truth, a pantechnicon promise. It contains everything. This is the first and fundamental promise, declares Sibbes, the Puritan. Indeed, it is the life and soul of all the promises. And here J.I. Packer references, I guess, a series of sermons by Mr. Sibbes. He says, Works, Roman numeral 6, comma 8. I'm not sure all what that means, but those of you who are scholars will probably pick it up. Brooks, another Puritan, opens it up as follows, quote, that is as if he said, you shall have as true an interest in all my attributes for your good as they are mine for my own glory. My grace, saith God, shall be yours to pardon you, and my power shall be yours to protect you, and my wisdom shall be yours to direct you, and my goodness shall be yours to relieve you, and my mercy shall be yours to supply you, and my glory shall be yours to crown you. This is a comprehensive promise. For God to be our God, it includes all. Deus meus et omnia, or God is mine and everything is mine, said Luther. And this is from Brooks, says it's from his Works, Y, and then comma 308. Not sure exactly what that means, but we'll move on. This is true love to anyone, said Tillotson, to do the best for him we can. This is what God does for those he loves, the best he can, and the measure of the best that God can do is omnipotence. Thus, faith in Christ introduces us into a relation big with incalculable blessing, both now and for eternity. Amazing love. Is it true that God is love to me as a Christian? And does the love of God mean all that has been said? If so, certain questions arise. Why do I ever grumble and show discontent and resentment at the circumstances in which God has placed me? Why am I ever distrustful, fearful, or depressed? Why do I ever allow myself to grow cool, formal, and half-hearted in the service of the God who loves me so? Why do I ever allow my loyalties to be divided so that God has not all my heart? John wrote that God is love in order to make an ethical point. Since God so loved us, we also ought to love one another. Could an observer learn from the quality and degree of love that I show to others, my wife, my husband, my family, my neighbors, people at church, people at work, anything at all about the greatness of God's love to me? Meditate upon these things. Examine yourself. Chapter 13, The Grace of God. It is commonplace in all the churches to call Christianity a religion of grace. It is a truism of Christian scholarship that grace, far from being an impersonal force, a sort of celestial electricity received like a battery charge by plugging in to the sacraments, is a personal activity, God operating in love toward people. It is repeatedly pointed out in books and sermons that the Greek New Testament word for grace, or charis, like that for love, agape, is a holy Christian usage expressing a notion of spontaneous, self-determined kindness which was previously quite unknown to Greco-Roman ethics and theology. It is a staple diet in the Sunday school that grace is God's riches at Christ's expense. And yet, despite these facts, there do not seem to be many in our churches who actually believe in grace. To be sure, there have always been some who have found the thought of grace so overwhelmingly wonderful that they could never get over it. Grace has become the constant theme of their talk and prayers. They have written hymns about it, some of the finest, and it takes deep feeling to produce a good hymn. They have fought for it, accepting ridicule and loss of privilege if need be as the price of their stand. As Paul fought the Judaizers, so Augustine fought the Pelagians, and the Reformers fought Scholasticism, and the spiritual descendants of Paul and Augustine and the Reformers have been fighting Romanizing and Pelagianizing doctrines ever since. With Paul, their testimony is, "By the grace of God, I am what I am." And their rule of life is, "I do not frustrate the grace of God." But many church people are not like this. They may pay lip service to the idea of grace, but there they stop. Their conception of grace is not so much debased as non-existent. The thought means nothing to them. It does not touch their experience at all. Talk to them about the church's heating or last year's accounts, and they are with you at once. But speak to them about the realities to which the word grace points, and their attitude is one of deferential blankness. They do not accuse you of talking nonsense. They do not doubt that your words have meaning, but they feel that, whatever it is you are talking about, it is beyond them. And the longer they have lived without it, the surer they are that at their stage of life, they do not really need it. No grasp of grace. What is it that hinders so many who profess to believe in grace from really doing so? Why does the theme mean so little even to some who talk about it a great deal? The root of the trouble seems to be misbelief about the basic relationship between a person and God. Misbelief rooted not just in the mind, but in the heart, at the deeper level of things that we never question because we always take them for granted. There are four crucial truths in this realm which the doctrine of grace presupposes, and if they are not acknowledged and felt in one's heart, clear faith in God's grace becomes impossible. Unhappily, the spirit of our age is as directly opposed to them as it well could be. It is not to be wondered at, therefore, that faith in grace is a rarity today. The four truths are these. Truth number one, the moral ill desert of man. Modern men and women, conscious of their tremendous scientific achievements in recent years, naturally incline to a high opinion of themselves. They view material wealth as, in any case, more important than moral character, and in the moral realm, they are resolutely kind to themselves, treating small virtues as compensating for great vices, and refusing to take seriously the idea that, morally speaking, there is anything much wrong with them. They tend to dismiss a bad conscience in themselves, as in others, as an unhealthy psychological freak, a sign of disease and mental aberration, rather than an index of moral reality. For modern men and women are convinced that, despite all their little peccadilloes, drinking, gambling, reckless driving, sexual laxity, black and white lies, sharp practice in trading, dirty reading, and what have you, they are at heart thoroughly good folks. Then, as pagans do, and modern man's heart is pagan, make no mistake about that, they imagine God as a magnified image of themselves and assume that God shares his own complacency about himself. The thought of themselves as creatures fallen from God's image, rebels against God's rule, guilty and unclean in God's sight, fit only for God's condemnation, never enters their heads. Truth number two, the retributive justice of God. The way of modern men and women is to turn a blind eye to all wrongdoing as long as they safely can. They tolerate it in others, feeling that there, but for the accident of circumstances, go they themselves. Parents hesitate to correct their children, and teachers to punish their pupils, and the public puts up with vandalism and antisocial behavior of all sorts with scarcely a murmur. The accepted maxim seems to be that as long as evil can be ignored, it should be. One should punish only as a last resort, and then only so far as is necessary to prevent the evil from having too grievous social consequences. Willingness to tolerate and indulge evil up to the limit is seen as a virtue, while living by fixed principles of right and wrong is censured by some as doubtfully moral. In our pagan way, we take it for granted that God feels as we do. The idea that retribution might be the moral law of God's world and an expression of his holy character seems to us quite fantastic. Those who uphold it find themselves accused of projecting onto God their own pathological impulses of rage and vindictiveness. Yet the Bible insists throughout that this world which God in his goodness has made is a moral world, one in which retribution is as basic a fact as breathing. God is the judge of all the earth, and he will do right, vindicating the innocent, if such there be, but punishing, and in the Bible using the phrase visiting their sins upon, lawbreakers. God is not true to himself unless he punishes sin. And unless one knows and feels the truth of this fact, that wrongdoers have no natural hope of anything from God but retributive judgment, one can never share the biblical faith in divine grace. Truth number three, the spiritual impotence of man. Dale Carnegie's How to Win Friends and Influence People has been almost a modern Bible. A whole technique of business relations has been built up in recent years on the principle of putting the other person in a position where he cannot decently say no. This has confirmed modern men and women in the faith, which has animated pagan religion ever since there was such a thing, namely, the belief that we can repair our own relationship with God by putting God in a position where he cannot say no anymore. Ancient pagans thought to do this by multiplying gifts and sacrifices. Modern pagans seek to do it by churchmanship and morality. Conceding that they are not perfect, they still have no doubt that respectability henceforth will guarantee God's acceptance of them in the end, whatever they may have done in the past. But the Bible position is as stated by Top Lady. And by the way, he's referring to Augustus Toplady, a writer of many of the hymns in years past. Not the labors of my hand can fulfill thy law's demands. Could my zeal no respite know, could my tears forever flow, all for sin could not atone. And then this leads to the admission of one's own helplessness and to the conclusion, thou must save, and thou alone. No one will be declared righteous in his sight by observing the law, declares Paul. To mend our own relationship with God, regaining God's favor after having once lost it, is beyond the power of any one of us. And one must see and bow to this before one can share the biblical faith in God's grace. Truth number four, the sovereign freedom of God. Ancient paganism thought of each god as bound to his worshipers by bonds of self-interest, because he depended on their service and gifts for his welfare. Modern paganism has at the back of its mind a similar feeling that God is somehow obliged to love and help us, little though we deserve it. This was the feeling voiced by the French freethinker who died muttering, "God will forgive. That's his job." And then he repeats that in French, and I'm not even going to try and pronounce it. But this feeling is not well-founded. The God of the Bible does not depend on his human creatures for his well-being. Nor, now that we have sinned, is he bound to show us favor. We can only claim from him justice, and justice, for us, means certain condemnation. God does not owe it to anyone to stop justice taking its course. He is not obliged to pity and pardon. If he does so, it is an act done, as we say, of his own free will, and nobody forces his hand. It does not depend on man's will or effort, but on God's mercy. Grace is free in the sense of being self-originated and proceeding from one who was free not to be gracious. Only when it is seen that what decides each individual's destiny is whether or not God resolves to save him from his sins, and that this is a decision which God need not make in any single case, can one begin to grasp the biblical view of grace. Not earned or deserved. The grace of God is love freely shown toward guilty sinners, contrary to their merit, and indeed in defiance of their demerit. It is God showing goodness to persons who deserve only severity and had no reason to expect anything but severity. We have seen why the thought of grace means so little to some church people, namely, because they do not share the beliefs about God and man which it presupposes. Now we have to ask, why should this thought mean so much to others? The answer is not far to seek. Indeed, it is evident from what has already been said. It is surely clear that, once a person is convinced that his state and need are as described, the New Testament gospel of grace cannot but sweep him off his feet with wonder and joy, for it tells how our judge has become our Savior. And on that wonderful note, our time is up on page 132 of Knowing God by J.I. Packer and published by InterVarsity Press in 1993. God's grace to you today.
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4: If you want to share the faith with other people, your most effective and longest term route of doing that will likely be to get married, have kids, and pass on that faith to those kids.
3: Scott Keith, next. On today's program, Spencer Dahlke talks with theologian Dr. Scott Keith about the role of the family in transferring the Christian faith. Dr. Keith is the author of Being Family, Passing Down the Faith Through the Generations.
5: What prompted you to write this book at this particular time? Something catching your attention?
4: A couple of things. About 10 years ago, I wrote a book called Being Dad, Father as a Picture of God's Grace, and have done speaking events on that for about 10 years now. And writing a book is kind of funny, because if you write a book and you go out and you do a speaking gig on it, inevitably somebody's going to ask you, when's your next book coming out? I mean, it could have come out 2 weeks ago, and they're going to say, when's your next book coming out? And for the longest time, I didn't have a great idea for my next book other than to just kind of put out stuff that was on my sort of expertise, which is Reformation theology. And then I started doing some reading about 3.5-4 years ago, just on the decline of the family in the West generally, the United States more specifically, and in Christian homes more specifically, not just related to the inactivity of fathers in the family, but the fact that people no longer get married on the whole, or if they do, they get married much later, and that the birth rate is in complete decline all over the West, very specifically in kind of middle America. That this is not just a secular problem at all, that this is something that is we're very much seeing in Christian church of all denominations and non-denominations, American evangelicalism to Roman Catholicism. It's just it's a fact. And that the end result of that is that one of the things I say in the book is that if you want to share the faith with other people, your most effective and longest term route of doing that will likely be to get married, have kids, and pass on that faith to those kids. You may be a good evangelist. You may go out and talk to your friends about Jesus. You may even go out and talk to strangers and coworkers about Jesus. But the most effective conversion you're ever going to be a part of through the work of the Holy Spirit and the words that he gives you that are weak and still sin-filled out of your mouth will be to your own kids. And this is one of the ways that God has built and strengthened the church throughout the generations. And we seem to be treating it rather haphazardly. And being family is an encouragement to stop that and to start talking to your kids as you raise them about the importance of not just sort of secular priorities, like making good money and being good at saving money and the stewardship of your money, all of which are important, but are honestly secular priorities, but also talk to them about God's first three commands that he gives in the book of Genesis right at the beginning, even before the fall into sin, which is to Adam, go get a job because it'll give you some meaning in your life. And then to both Adam and Eve, get married and populate the earth and subdue it. These are things that God says to Adam and Eve first in the garden before the fall into sin. And we've kind of just disregarded even teaching our kids that those priorities are given to us there.
5: What do you think happened? It seems like family was pretty important not very long ago. So something has gotten in the way, clearly.
4: I mean, honestly, the birth rate has been in decline in the West. I mean, since the baby boom. We talk about the baby boom as though it was a long-lasting time period. It really wasn't. It was about 6 to 8 years, depending on who you talk to. And we've been declining ever since. There was a blip in the early 80s. I think some optimism maybe for pro-America stuff, you know, under Ronald Reagan. But then again, it started declining after that. The decline has become more precipitous, starting with the millennials and then into Gen Z. And it's hard to say. I mean, all the people I read, both secular scholars and Christian scholars, have a hard time putting their finger on exactly what it is. We know a couple of things. We know that the more affluent a society becomes, the fewer kids they generally have. That's kind of weird in the United States because we've been sort of the most affluent country in the world for a while, and our birth rate hasn't declined this dramatically. So it's maybe not a perfect answer, but the other part of this is just that, and I think we can all see this, that society has become more, not just more introverted, but more thinking about self, self, self, self all the time. The rise of social media, people are more and more disconnected. I mean, one of the things I worked on before this was sort of the loneliness epidemic in men. That seems to tie in with the rise of how we, you know, social media promise was that we were going to be able to connect to more people. I think that's kind of hilarious. Yeah, you connect to more people that you will never actually know, and you actually know fewer people than we ever have. I think that has something to do with it. I think parents have put an expectation on younger children, and then as they come into teenagers and young adults, that they're not supposed to do anything until they can kind of do it perfectly. In other words, don't get married unless your education is done and you've got that internship and you've got that perfect job nailed down and you've saved enough money that when you do get married, you can be financially stable and then get married. All that really does is push it, push it, push it, push it, push it, push it until all of a sudden you wake up and you're 32 and you're thinking about getting married. And then 2 years later, maybe you do get married and now you're 34 or 35 and you're thinking about having your first kid. And maybe you thought all along you'd have three kids, but now you're 35 and the prospect of having three kids between 35 and 40 is rather daunting, and it just doesn't happen. And they back down. I think parents have got to stop that. I mean, we got to stop telling our kids that. You got to say, no marriage is ever happens at the perfect time and nobody's ever completely ready to have a baby, but it's the most meaningful thing you'll ever do on both counts in your entire life. Getting married to another person that God has joined you together with and making a family with that person is at the same time going to be the most difficult thing you ever do and the most meaningful thing you'll ever do. And honestly, God knew that. And I think that's why he said that to Adam and Eve, that this was his plan for their life.
5: You connect the idea of healthy families with calling, with vocation, which is a term that, our culture seems to have appropriated to mean, you know, our jobs. Can you walk us through how the reformers understood the idea of vocation?
4: Well, I'm going to start with the first reformer, Martin Luther. He was originally a monk and a priest in the Roman Catholic tradition. And when he started to translate the Bible into Romans, and or the Bible specifically, the book of John and the book of Romans, he started to really separate from the Roman Catholic Church regarding how salvation comes to a sinner. And he came to the realization that salvation does not come through a combination of faith and works, but by faith alone. And when he did that, he all of a sudden finds himself in opposition to the Roman Catholic Church. And one of the areas where he finds himself in opposition is in this idea of answering the question, how does a Christian serve God? That's a big question, right? Even if you've ever done any evangelism with a non-believer and they've converted into the Christian faith, one of the first questions they'll ask you, because they're so happy about what God has done for them, is they'll say, well, what can I do for God now? And Martin Luther was asked this question several times. And the Roman Catholic answer to that question, by the way, would have been, and still really would be, that you only can serve God by actually going into God's professional work, right? And that's by becoming a monk or a nun and a priest. And that's how you serve God, because the rest of us out here in the world, we're kind of so busy with the world stuff that we don't have time to serve God. So these monks, nuns, and priests, they do so much work that they do extra, and it kind of goes out into the world. And we can get some of that by going to church and doing the sacraments, the whole nine yards. And Luther looks at that and says, yeah, I don't think that's true. I actually think that the reality is that you personally can't do anything for God to help him. He's the creator of all heaven and earth. By his word, he spoke it all into existence. You need him. He doesn't need you. And besides, anything that you have, he's given to you, which I use the analogy in the book. This is like your kid coming to you and saying, hey, give me $100. I want to buy you a birthday present. And you're like, gee, thanks. How about you go get me an ugly tie I'll never wear with my $100, you know, and you do that. It's kind of like that. But Luther said, he goes, but listen, here's the reality. God put people in your life and he's said, I will serve them through you. In other words, I'm a God that works with stuff, and stuff I'm going to work with in this instance is you. And so I'm going to put people into your life. They're going to be mothers and fathers. They're going to be brothers and sisters. There's going to be husbands and wives. They're going to be children, aunts and uncles, friends, coworkers. It's going to be your job to serve them in whatever capacity you can, as a father, as a coworker, as a fellow student, or whatever. And in your vocation, that is the things that you're called to do, you will serve them and you won't even know that you're serving them, and you'll be doing it for me. I use the example of the Lord's Prayer with this all the time. When we number these out, we say the fourth petition to the Lord's Prayer is, give us this day our daily bread. And we pray that. We say, hey, Lord, feed me today. And I always ask the question, when we pray that, do we actually expect God to do it? Like, or are we just saying, just giving lip service to God? But if we say, God, today feed me, and we expect him to do it, how do we expect that he's going to do it? Do we expect that we're going to be like the Israelites and we're going to kind of stumble out of our tents in the morning and there's going to be manna on the ground that we pick up and start mounging on? Or do we expect it's going to come some other way? I typically find that people think they're going to go buy food in a grocery store, or they're going to go to a restaurant and be fed. And then I ask, how does that happen? Right? It happens by people in their vocation growing the food, raising the animals, processing the food, packaging the food, driving the food to the location, stocking the food, cooking the food, the whole nine yards. And each one of these are different vocations. I use the example when I teach at the university in Orange County, California to the freshmen that it takes about 40 semi-trucks, is about a mile and a half long, a day coming in to just Orange County, bringing just food in order for God to say, yes, I'll feed you today to the people that pray for that in Orange County. It takes that much. That's vocation. You serve God by serving your neighbor through the things he has already called you to do. Husband, father, worker. And when he was asked this by a bootmaker came up to him and said, Hey, Dr. Luther, I'm so happy to hear the gospel. What can I do to serve God? And Luther looks at him and says, sir, what is it that you currently do? He says, I'm a bootmaker. Luther says, then go back to your shop, make your boots and sell them at a fair price to those who need shoes. And in so doing, know that you serve God. That's vocation.
5: Looking at the vocation of family, then, how does our culture, and you mentioned, you know, even the church today, we don't get married, we don't start families. Maybe that's a little bit of the culture like creeping into our churches.
4: Oh, yes, absolutely is.
5: Yeah. What do we get wrong about the family? How are we misunderstanding the family?
4: Most Christians actually have a pretty good idea of what the family is supposed to be, right? They know that it's a mother and father who come together and in love through the natural process of things bring about children into the world. And then they attempt to do what they can under their understanding to raise those children in the Christian faith. And I actually think that most people are trying that and they're doing a pretty good job of it. And at least most people that would listen to something like this and care about it, they're doing a pretty good job about it. But where culture has snuck in is, I think, in places where we think we're not allowed to talk to our kids or to set expectations for them or to tell them things. In other words, do you feel like you can look at your child and say, when you grow up, I want you to marry another Christian, maybe even, hold your breath, maybe even another Christian of your same tradition, and to start a family with them and to raise those children in the faith and even in that same tradition? Because this is where our family is, and these are our family values, and this is where, how we think God has called us to live and to raise you. I just think most people won't say that to their kids, and I think we can see it. Through researching this book, I've discovered that on the whole, kids do that are raised in sort of reasonable houses, kids do, and I mean that. I don't want people to throw me the hyperbole of, oh, they're in a broken home. I get it. That's a whole different situation, but most kids raised in sort of just your normal Christian mother, father house, they actually grow up and do basically what you told them. It's just the data shows it. Say, hey, once you do good in college, I want you to try hard to get a good internship so that you can get a good job. They'll do that too. I was an associate dean at a college for 6 years. Let me tell you, they try, right? And sometimes they try so hard, it's annoying to those of us that are around them. And we feel okay telling them that. But the minute I look at people and I go, tell your kids that you want them to get married to another Christian of your same tradition and that you want, you know, 7 or 8 grandkids, they go, you can't say that, right? It's actually what I think they're called to do more than going and getting a degree in English literature. You know, they're actually called to do this one. A degree in English literature can be a great add-on. And if you're going to homeschool your kids or something, it can make you a great homeschool teacher and make you self-educated. One of the things that college can help you do is figure out how to be educated in general and how to finish something. These are both good skills, but not at the expense of doing the things that God actually wants you to do, which is to find another person that he will call into your life to marry and to start a family with, and then to raise that family in the Christian faith and make other little Christians so that when we all get to glory one day, it's shoulder to shoulder full. We think it'll happen by example. And I've heard this, man. I have heard this. I've been teaching on this for 3 years now. My wife and I were married and we had a family. I thought they'd see that. Yeah, but you told them to do these other things up to and including like be good at youth sports for Pete's sake. And you didn't tell them to do this thing, and now it's not a priority for them. Society's hurting because of that. Culture is hurting because of that. And Christianity is hurting because of that. Now, God will persist his church. And when he comes again, the church will be what he has ordained it to be. But he does that through us. And if we obstinately say no to that, we are actually sinning against his first commands. And that's not good.
5: Well, my guest today is Scott Keith. He's the Director of Operations and Scholarship for 1517 and Adjunct Professor of Theology at Concordia University, Irvine, and author of Being Family, Passing Down the Faith Through the Generations. I sense a little bit of, shall we say, the fear of man, talking about, you know, culture creeping into our homes and things like this. It does sound really uncomfy to say, hey, I would like you to marry someone even in our own tradition, you know, our own denomination. It seems like, wow, that's kind of oppressive. How would you encourage them to do it nevertheless, especially when it comes to standing on the gospel?
4: Well, first of all, it's no more oppressive than telling them you want them to go to college. And we're all comfortable doing that. Like, why don't we tell them all that you want them to be garbage men? I mean, my son collects garbage. It's a great job, actually. You know, we work for the city, get great benefits. One of them, one of my sons has got a master's degree and teaches theology. You know, it's just like we all tell them this one thing. We want you to do this. My mom used to say, unless you want to go push burgers out of a window, you better go get educated. And at the time, I'd have been perfectly happy pushing burgers out of a window. So it wasn't much of a threat, but we tell them oppressive things all the time, but it's the culture that has told us that this is uniquely oppressive. And that's interesting to me, right? And the church has bought it. And that one's interesting to me. So where's the gospel in this? The gospel in this is in the fact that Christ's death and resurrection has covered even failures of marriage, failures of family. His death and resurrection covers all these things. But he wants the gospel to go to the whole world. And the way that happens is from one person's mouth to another person's ear and into their heart, where the Holy Spirit creates faith, right? The Bible tells us how it works. Not all of us are going to be called to be pastors where that's our job to do that, right? We get paid to do that. But we are all called to do that in Matthew 28 and other places, right? Go out into all the world and do this. The most effective way that most people will do this is by actually, and God set it up by having a family and doing it. And I'd say that the whole in your own tradition thing, that's just, there's a practicality to that. Like your marriage and your raising of a family is just more, even on the sort of secular

0: that way? Absolutely not. Give me a break. And am I lucky as heck? Yeah, I'm super lucky that it worked out that way. And it probably won't be that way forever, right? We live in a spot where there's not great job opportunities for my sons and my son-in-law, but has it worked out so far? Yeah. Am I thrilled about it? Yeah. Do I think God is blessing us through it? Yeah. Do they all come to my church on Sunday morning and get to see them all and worship with them together and hear the faith passed on to them? Yeah. Do they get support from my wife and I because we're so close? Yeah. Are these wonderful things? Yeah. They only happen though because we wanted it to happen and we worked towards it happening. It's a priority. If everything else that the world tells you should be as a priority are your priorities, it won't happen.
1: It seems like a much more interesting life just to do these things the culture tells us not to do. I don't know.
0: Well, everybody says that they want Christianity to have more influence on culture, right? Not everybody wants it to be a whole Christian nationalism crazy thing, me either. But at the end of the day, you've talked to any faithful Christian, it's like, what one of the things that really bugs you about culture right now? Man, the decline of Christian influence on culture. They might express it. You don't even hear the prayer in school things anymore because that thing's so far gone. But, you know, it's just, they're going to express it in some way. Well, the only way you're going to do that, if that is one of your goals, is by actually doing it. I'm no longer going to prioritize my life in the way that culture says that I should, or my family in the way that culture says I should, or the raising of my children in the way culture says that I should. I'm going to do it the way God first intended. I'm going to succeed some. I'm going to fail a lot. I'm going to ask forgiveness in Christ Jesus for when I fail, and I'm going to be granted that. And God's blessings, amen. And then you raise your kids in the faith. In our tradition, that starts by baptizing, bringing them to church, catechizing, watching them commune, seeing them hear the word every Sunday and have the gospel showered over them, and watching them grow in the faith. And hopefully then to getting married and passing it on. And eventually you can have a 10-year-old granddaughter who you're already looking at one day doing the same thing.
1: So looking back at vocation, what is your understanding for what the biblical vocation of motherhood and fatherhood looks like?
0: Yeah, there's a lot of day-to-day stuff in there. So there's like the daily grind of it, and then there's like the spiritual meaningful stuff too. And not the daily grind is meaningful as well. But the daily grind is what the daily grind is. I mean, I think everybody knows this. I've had a conversation with my middle son and my daughter-in-law about this. It's like most of your life is just getting life done. It's the making sure everybody's clean, dressed, safe, fed, to bed, enough rest, you know, learns how to be a reasonable member that can interact with other people in society without, you know, being too much of a jerk. That takes a lot of your time as a parent. It just really does. It's like my daughter-in-law, she just drove me to the airport and they're on kid number 5. And, you know, it was just amazing talking to her about how much of her day is like wrapped up in thinking about and making dinner. She's amazing. She like makes food from scratch every day for often me too. How much of her day is wrapped up in considering that, thinking about that, preparing for that, and then getting that done and then cleaning that up? That's a big part of her day. That's a big part of her vocation as wife and mother. You know, traditionally, it's primarily the father's role to provide for the family. I think God says this in Genesis. He tells Adam to get a job. He doesn't necessarily tell Eve to get a job. Doesn't mean Eve can't get a job at some point, but he does tell Adam he needs to, and he provides that for him. He calls him into it. He also says this is going to be your job after the fall too. And it's just going to be more toil attached to it after the fall. And then I think sort of on the kind of emotional spiritual side, I think moms and dads go about this differently. Moms are the ones that care for the needs and have the tons of day-to-day work to do with providing for the needs. Dad provides, but dad also, I think, is called to provide a different role too, to be God's mouthpiece of grace in the home. Yeah, you really messed up today, but you know what? You're forgiven in the name of Christ Jesus, and we're going to go forward from here. That's what my entire first book was about, is that is dad's role. Dad's role is not to just be the enforcer of mom's words. His role is to say, you know what, like, you really messed up today, and you know, you really hurt your mom's feelings. We're going to go out and apologize to her and just know that you're forgiven in Jesus, and she's going to forgive you too. And then we're going to get on with tomorrow, you know, the rest of tonight and tomorrow. There's a lot of data to suggest that if dad is the one that is leading the faith in the house, that your kids are very, very likely to remain Christian as they grow up. But it's got to be dad that's doing it, to be honest with you. It's why it's so important to have fathers in the home. providing the correct role in the home. Because if they do, and if it's important to them that their

0: children stay in the faith as adults, the likelihood is just so much greater that it happens. If dad is answering the questions, if dad is making sure they go to church and hearing the word, if dad is forgiving in the home, as dad is praying with them in the home, along with mom, of course, the likelihood that these kids stay in the faith is like between like 80 and 87%. Without all that, it's only about 27% that do stay in the faith.
1: It seems to me that to a large degree, parenting is a lot simpler than we make it out to be before we get married. Nevertheless, how can we, I guess, how can our listeners steward their singleness to prepare themselves for a life of marriage, whether that's this side of eternity or the next?
0: Can I tell you a little bit of a funny story? And I don't know how much time we have left, but I was just in Finland teaching for 3 weeks. One of those weeks was at it's like a youth event, but it was more like middle high school to junior college age. So youth, young adult event, right? This event was just like every other event on the planet right now, about 70% female and about 30% male. This is going to be any college you go to. This is going to be the case. This is the current workforce because men aren't getting jobs. They're not putting themselves out there. We did this thing at night and they asked me if I'd pray with some of the kids, and which was great. And I did. And I ended up praying with like way more of them than I thought, like 85 of them. It took a long time. But I have a hard time like praying for them when I can see like things stacking up against them. I want to talk to them too before we pray. And so I'd say to the guys, I'd say, hey, what's your name? And they finish. So they'd say it a little sheepishly. And I'd say, so what do you need to pray about? I can't even tell you the high percentage of these young men, what they wanted to pray about is that they want to find a wife. Now, I had just given a pretty rousing talk on the importance of getting a job, finding a wife and having kids, right? So maybe they were just all hyped up. And so they asked this, and I'm looking at these guys because there are like 4-to-1 beautiful Finnish girls to these guys at this camp. And they're just looking at me telling me, I just don't know how to meet a girl. And I'm like, go pick one and talk to her. Like, this is, if that one doesn't want to talk to you, go pick another one and talk to her. It was like 4 of them for every one of you. Like, come on. And so part of what I would say for those people out there that are single and that want to get married is like, go pick one and talk to her. I hate to put it that brashly, but at the end of the day, one of the things when you talk to these young adults is they just don't think they're ready, right? This is like, why aren't you getting married? Well, we're not ready. Why aren't you having kids? Well, we're not ready. If you wait until you're ready for everything, you're going to spend your entire life waiting. Period, the end. There's never a great time, perfect time to get married, never a perfect time to have kids, and there's never a perfect time to go try to introduce yourself and talk to that person that you think might be a good match for you and that God might be calling into your life at some point. When you get married, that person's been called to be your spouse, but we also know that God does that through sort of the normal mechanism of us sort of being attracted to each other, talking to each other, forming a relationship, courting that relationship, being faithful in that relationship, not taking so long in the process of getting engaged and getting married that you fall into sin in that relationship. When I talk to these parents and they're like, well, I really want my kids to wait till they're like accomplished and they're 27 or 28 until they get married, I'll say to them, well, do you believe that sex before marriage is wrong? And they'll say, yeah. I'm like, okay. And just out of curiosity, when did you start thinking about sex? I don't know, like 15. Okay. And so you're telling your kids to wait 13 to 15 years before they act on that at all because you don't want them to do it outside of marriage, and neither do I. Maybe for that reason alone, we should listen to the Apostle Paul and say better to marry than to burn and think about it earlier. So how do you shepherd that? I would say don't shepherd it unless you're called to. And very few people are called to it. Being called to it means that you don't have the desire to have relations with another person. That's what Paul is talking about there, right? If you're called to it, it means you're called to a life where you're going to be spreading the gospel and defending the faith in a full-time capacity. And you think that full-time capacity will not allow you to actually have a relationship outside of that work. And you're not going to, as Paul says, you're not going to burn. You're not going to burn with sexual desire. That is not what most people are when they say, I'm single. That's not what they're talking about. And so be willing to put yourself out there to talk to that person. Start the relationship, court the relationship. Don't let that courting process take too long. And then don't be afraid to take the next step because you're not 100% ready. You get ready together.
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2: Philip Miller pastors the Moody Church in Chicago, and today we continue his series, To the Ends of the Earth, the Book of Acts, and the message, Peter's Sermon. Here's Philip Miller.
6: Acts chapter 2, verses 14 down to 41. Well, today I'm going to do something a bit unusual. I'm going to preach somebody else's sermon. Don't worry, I didn't download one and steal it offline. I didn't use AI to make it up. But I'll be preaching Peter's sermon from Acts chapter 2. This is one of the most influential sermons ever given. Luke tells us in verse 41 that 3,000 people, 3,000 souls responded that day to the message that Peter proclaimed, were added to the gospel movement of this church as it is being birthed by the Holy Spirit's coming. 3,000 people. That's an amazing response to the word of God proclaimed. It's astounding. So I'm going to do my best today to take a back seat and try to let Peter's sermon come to the forefront and come through. We're going to tackle the whole sermon in its entirety today, which is a bit of a challenge. We could spend several weeks on this passage. It's worth that amount of time. But Peter did it all in one sermon, and so we can do it as well, yeah? So here we go. Grab your Bibles. We're going to be in Acts chapter 2, verses 14 down to 41 today. Acts 2, 14 to 41. Acts chapter 2, verse 14 is where we'll begin. And Peter doesn't actually give us an outline. Outlines are very Western, you know, modern things. Peter doesn't give us an outline, but there is a structure to this, so I thought I would help Peter out and give him an outline, you know? Because you can't have a sermon without an outline, yeah? I even alliterated it. I think Peter will be very happy with this outline. Here it is. Explanation, exposition, exaltation, and exhortation. All right? Four X's. Here we go. Explanation, exposition, exaltation, exhortation. So first of all, explanation. Remember the setting here where this is the day of Pentecost. The Spirit has come with wind and fire. He's given the ability, empowered the disciples, 120 of them in all, to speak the mighty works of God in various languages that they'd never studied, so that all these people from all these nations who are visiting Jerusalem for the feast hear the word of God in their own heart languages. It's an amazing miracle. And many of the people are asking, what does this mean? And then some of them are mocking, saying, they're just filled with new wine. And in response now, Peter begins with an explanation of what's going on. An explanation. Verse 14, but Peter, standing with the 11, lifted up his voice and addressed them. Men of Judea and all who dwell in Jerusalem, let this be known to you and give ear to my words. For these people are not drunk, as you suppose, since it is only the third hour of the day. I love this. Just pause there for a moment. He says it's 3 hours since sunrise. They're counting hours from the beginning of sunrise. So it's like 9 a.m. He says there's not enough time to be drunk at this point of the day. Something else entirely is going on. Verse 16. But this is what was uttered through the prophet Joel. And in the last days, it shall be, God declares, that I will pour out my spirit on all flesh. And your sons and daughters shall prophesy. Your young men shall see visions. Your old men shall dream dreams. Even on my male servants and female servants, in those days I will pour out my spirit, and they shall prophesy. And I will show wonders in the heavens above and signs on the earth below, blood and fire and vapor of smoke. And the sun shall be turned to darkness and the moon to blood before the day of the Lord comes, the great and magnificent day. And it shall come to pass that everyone who calls upon the name of the Lord shall be saved. Pause there for a moment. Peter says, you can't dismiss these people as intoxicated. What you see here before you and what you do not yet understand is that this is precisely what God promised all those years before. In Joel chapter 2, God foretold of the day when the Spirit would be outpoured upon his people in the last days. The last days. You see that phrase, the last days, up in verse 17? The last days, it's a technical term in the scriptures that refers to the days between the first and second comings of Jesus. So these last days, this period of the last days begins with Jesus' ascension and the giving of the Holy Spirit with all of these signs and wonders. And these last days will continue, they will end at the second coming when Jesus returns amidst signs of cosmic upheaval to usher in the day of final judgment at the very end. And Joel's prophecy here actually gives us the bookends of the last days as quoted by Peter here. You notice this, verses 17 and 18 lists the signs of the last days at the very beginning of the last days. I will pour out my spirit on all flesh, and on your sons and daughters they shall prophesy. Your young men shall see visions, your old men shall dream dreams, even on male servants and female servants. In those days I will pour out my spirit, and they shall prophesy. So all of these signs and wonders, the giving of the Spirit with all these signs and wonders, marks the beginning of this era of the last days. And then in verses 19 and 20, we get the signs that accompany the end of this period of the last days, where Joel and Peter tells us, I will show wonders in the heavens above and signs on the earth below, blood and fire and vapor of smoke. The sun shall be turned to darkness, the moon to blood before the day of the Lord comes, the great and magnificent day. So Peter is saying here, listen, don't mock and dismiss these people, all these folks who are speaking in these languages. You can't afford to miss what's happening right before your eyes. The Spirit is being poured out. The last days have begun. Cosmic upheaval lies ahead. Final judgment awaits. And in this precious window of time in between, during these last days, verse 21, it shall come to pass that everyone who calls upon the name of the Lord shall be saved. These are the last days. These are the days of the Spirit. These are the days of fulfillment. These are the days that are awaiting final judgment. These are the days of salvation. It is not the time for mockery and dismissal. It is the time for everyone to call upon the name of the Lord to be saved, because the last days are here. That's Peter's first point here. The last days are here. In these last days, God is doing a new thing. He's revealing himself by his Spirit through prophecies and visions and dreams, very supernatural signs that we will see unfurl in the course of the book of Acts. These are the very things that God is going to do to empower and launch his church in this new era. And God is now revealing himself individually and intimately in this new covenant of the Spirit. God is writing his law on our hearts. He is filling his people with his Spirit, who cries out, Abba, Father, bearing testimony that we are indeed sons and daughters of the Most High God. And notice that the Spirit here is for all. He's for all, young and old, men and women, bondservants and free folk. The Spirit belongs not to the few, but the many. Not to just to heroes and elites like Moses and David and Jeremiah, but to every single person who calls upon the name of the Lord. Peter, what's the explanation for what's going on here? Peter says, this is the outpouring of the Spirit of God that was promised in Joel chapter 2. The last days are here, and it is time for everyone to call upon the name of the Lord to be saved. Wait, Peter, the Lord has a name? The Lord has a name? Yes, let me tell you about him. Now we turn to exposition. Exposition. Peter turns his attention now to the exposition of Jesus' life, death, resurrection, as it was foretold in the Holy Scriptures. Verse 22, men of Israel, hear these words. Jesus of Nazareth, a man attested to you by God with mighty works and wonders and signs that God did through him in your midst, as you yourselves know, this Jesus, delivered up according to the definite plan and foreknowledge of God, you crucified and killed by the hands of lawless men. God raised him up, loosing the pangs of death, because it was not possible for him to be held by it. Oh, I love this. Peter says, remember that guy, Jesus of Nazareth? The one everybody was talking about, the one that thousands were following in Galilee and down into Judea, the one who healed the sick, the one who cast out demons, the one who walked on water, the one who fed the 5,000, the one who raised the dead and did all those mighty works and signs and wonders. You remember him? All of that was divine attestation. It was God's stamp of approval on his life. God authenticated Jesus as his chosen one. Everybody knew Jesus was special. Even the ancient historian Josephus records in the Antiquities of the Jews this statement. Now, there was about this time Jesus, a wise man. He was a doer of wonderful works, a teacher of such men as received the truth with pleasure. That's ancient testimony to this reality. You know this guy. He made a splash. Verse 23, but this Jesus, delivered up according to the definite plan and foreknowledge of God, you crucified and killed by the hands of lawless men. Listen, Jesus went to the cross. This was all according to the definite plan and foreknowledge of God. Jesus is the Lamb slain from before the foundation of the world. This was plan A all along. And yet, Peter says, do you realize what it is that you've done? You crucified and killed this Jesus that God endorsed. You killed him by the hands of lawless men. Oh, the Romans were the lawless men. The Romans pounded the nails. The Romans put him on the cross. But it was your sin that held him there. You are the ones who crucified your Messiah. Verse 24, but God raised him up, loosing the pangs of death because it was not possible for him to be held by it. He's not dead. He is risen. He's risen indeed. And this is just what the scriptures foretold, Peter says. Verse 25, David said this concerning him. I saw the Lord always before me, for he is at my right hand, and I may not be shaken. Therefore, my heart was glad, my tongue rejoiced, my flesh will dwell in hope. For you will not abandon my soul to Hades, or let your Holy One see corruption. You have made known to me the paths of life. You will make me full of gladness with your presence. Peter's quoting here from Psalm 16 in the Old Testament as King David expresses his gladness, joy, and hope in knowing that the Lord, his God, will always protect him and always defend him. And if we just had the first couple of verses in this quotation, there'd be no reason to think that Psalm 16 was about anything other than David. It could easily be fulfilled by David himself, who's trusting in the Lord his God. But look at the last two verses. David writes, "You will not abandon my soul to Hades." Hades is the Greek translation of the Hebrew word Sheol. It just means the grave. He's saying, you won't abandon my soul to the grave, or let your Holy One see corruption. Your Holy One. That's messianic language. You will not allow your Messiah, your Holy One, to decay and rot and become ashes and dust. You will rescue your Holy One from death itself. And this kind of language just sort of transcends David. This death-defying messianic language stretches well beyond David himself and points prophetically to the true and greater Son of David, the promised Messiah, the Holy One of God, who was promised to come. And that's exactly Peter's point here. Verse 29, "Brothers, I may say to you with confidence about the patriarch David that he both died and was buried, and his tomb is with us to this day." You can go visit it. "But being therefore a prophet, and knowing that God had sworn with an oath to him that he would set one of his descendants on his throne, he foresaw and spoke about the resurrection of the Christ." Christ is the Greek translation of the word Messiah. The resurrection of the Messiah, the Christ, that he was not abandoned to Hades, nor did his flesh see corruption. This Jesus, God raised up, and of that, we are all witnesses. Peter says, look, Psalm 16 is about David, yes, but it's about more than David. It's pointing beyond David, forward to David's greater son and heir, as promised in 2 Samuel chapter 7, the Messiah to come, the Holy One of God, who will rule and reign on the throne forevermore. So David, as great as he was, he died, he was buried, he's in his tomb, you can go visit. But the Messiah, Jesus, listen, David's still waiting for resurrection, isn't he? He's waiting for resurrection at the end of time. And God will be faithful to David, but Jesus is the resurrected Messiah and Son of David. He's the one who was not abandoned to the grave. It is his flesh that was raised incorruptible, never to die again. And we are resurrection witnesses to his life. So don't you see? And here's what's amazing. Psalm 16, which is only partially true of David now, do you realize one day will be fully true of David? He can affirm all of these verses in the end. And the reason David can look forward in resurrection hope to all of these verses being fulfilled is because they're already true of Jesus. Jesus, David's greater son, blazed the trail through death into resurrection life, and one day David will follow him on the paths of resurrection life into the eternal gladness of the presence of God forevermore. That's majestic, isn't it? And that's true for you and me as well. And here's Peter's point. If God raised Jesus from the dead, then that means this psalm is fulfilled, that David's greater son is risen, and the Messiah has come. The Messiah has come. That's his point. Jesus is not just a bona fide miracle worker. He's not just a divinely empowered prophet. He's the promised Messiah. He's the Holy One of God. He's the risen Christ. And this is just the beginning. This is just the beginning of his exaltation. Look where he goes next, exaltation. Just look at how Peter now magnifies the wonders of Christ. Verse 33, being therefore exalted at the right hand of God and having received from the Father the promise of the Holy Spirit, he has poured out this that you yourselves are seeing and hearing. So not only is Jesus raised from the dead, he is ascended into heaven. He is seated at the right hand of the Father. He's received the promise of the Holy Spirit from the Father and is now pouring out the Spirit upon his beloved people as a lavished gift. Jesus is like a highly exalted royal benefactor, and the Spirit is his kingly gift to his people as he bestows it upon his beloved. And again, Peter turns to the Psalms, Psalm 110, verse 34, for David did not ascend into the heavens, but he himself says, the Lord said to my Lord, sit at my right hand until I make your enemies your footstool. This Psalm, Psalm 110, verse 1, this verse is the most quoted passage from the Old Testament in the New Testament, most quoted. It is a heavenly scene where the Lord God is speaking to someone David calls my Lord and invites him to sit at the right hand of majesty on high until God himself vanquishes every one of the Lord's enemies and puts them under his feet as a footstool. You can kick up and relax and just rest his feet on the footstool. And Peter says Psalm 110, isn't about David at all. It's about David's Lord, the Messiah, the Exalted One, the King of Kings, the Lord of Lords, who is now seated at the Father's right hand, who is awaiting the full vanquishing of every single one of his enemies. Because one day Satan will be bound, and sin will be eradicated, and death will be swallowed up, and all of those enemies will be made his footstool, and they will be crushed underneath his nail-scarred, resurrected feet for all of time and eternity. One day, you see, Jesus alone is worthy. He's the exalted King, and he's the King to come. Verse 36, let all the house of Israel therefore know for certain that God has made him both Lord and Christ, this Jesus whom you crucified. He's Lord, first title. He's the Lord. He's the Lord of heaven and earth. He's the Lord of lords. He's David's Lord. And remember, everyone who calls upon the name of the Lord shall be saved. Now we know whose name we need. We need the name of the Lord Jesus Christ, who is Lord and Savior of all. And he is the Christ. He's the Messiah, the Anointed One, David's greater son, the Holy One of God, the true King above all kings. And listen, and here's where the tragedy falls. You shamed him with crucifixion, but God exalted him as Lord and Christ. Nothing can keep our Jesus down. The King is ascended, amen? Just think, though, how devastating this message would have been in that original moment. All these years, devout Jews coming to Jerusalem, trying to honor God's law, observe the feasts, clinging to his hope-filled promises. That's why they're in Jerusalem. These are not people that don't take their faith seriously. These are devout people. They've come to honor God, and now they're confronted with the incontrovertible fact that Jesus is the real Messiah and they crucified him. As if that wasn't bad enough, now he's raised from the dead, ascended to the Father's side, seated as King over the universe until God vanquishes all of his enemies, and they begin to realize, oh no, we're his enemies. We're the ones that God is going to bring in subjugation under the feet of the risen Christ. We're the guilty ones. We crucified the King of glory. the one that God has exalted as both Lord and Christ. We're guilty of cosmic treason. And before we try to distance ourselves too much from them, remember, friends, you and I, we were once enemies of God, sons of disobedience, children of wrath. It is our sin that nailed Jesus to the cross, wasn't it? We are complicit in his crucifixion. We too are guilty of cosmic treason. So the question is, what do you do? What do you do when it dawns on you that you're the problem and that it's your sin that put Jesus on the cross and that you're guilty of cosmic treason? You've made yourself an enemy of the risen Christ. What do you do? Well, now we turn to exhortation. Exhortation, verse 37. Now, when they heard this, they were cut to the heart and said to Peter and the rest of the apostles, brothers, what shall we do? What do we do? They're cut to the heart when they realize who it was that they pierced. Brothers, what shall we do? Have you ever been cut to the heart over your own sin? Have you ever wept when you realized the depths of your despair before God? That you're desperately grasping for hope that you don't deserve, and you cry out and you say, what am I to do? What am I to do? That's where they're at. Verse 38, Peter said to them, here it is, repent and be baptized, every one of you, in the name of the Lord Jesus Christ for the forgiveness of your sins, and you will receive the gift of the Holy Spirit. For the promise is for you. It's for your children and for all who are far off, everyone whom the Lord our God calls to himself. What shall we do, Peter? Two things. One, repent. And two, be baptized. Repent. Repent means to change your mind, to rethink your whole way of living, to turn around and to run home to Jesus. Repentance is what you do when you realize your life isn't working for you the way you thought it would. And then be baptized, he says. Baptism is a word that simply means to dip or to immerse. They used it of dyeing cloth. You just dip that in, it would come out a different color. And baptism is an initial sign that Jesus prescribed for all of those who follow him as a symbol speaking that we belong to him, that we've been immersed, as it were, into his life, death, and resurrection and ascension on our behalf as our substitute, buried in the likeness of his death and raised to walk in newness of life. Baptism is an outward sign of an inward reality. It's like my wedding ring. My wedding ring. This ring is a sign that I belong to Krista. It's a sign of our covenant relationship. It's an outward sign of an inward reality. The ring doesn't make me married. It doesn't establish my relationship, but it displays that relationship to the world, to everyone else. This ring is a public declaration of the covenant love that we share in our marriage. Baptism, likewise, is a public declaration of the covenant love that we share with Jesus, our Savior and King. And so you can go through life unbaptized and saved, but it's a bit odd. Just like if you walk around married but don't wear your ring, it's a bit odd. If you're saved by Jesus Christ, you ought to be baptized. Let me encourage you to do that. Peter says, in light of the salvation that Jesus has secured for us and the offer of forgiveness that he's extended to us in his name, as well as this promise of the gift of the Holy Spirit, we ought to respond in repentance and baptism. And these are both responses to what Jesus has done, aren't they? They're responses. Repentance and baptism. Jesus has done everything to make us right with God through his substitutionary life, death, resurrection, and ascension on our behalf. And now it is our faith-filled response to what he's done as we turn in repentance and we obey in baptism. So it's very important that we understand this. They ask Peter, "What shall we do?" And Peter says, "Just respond to what Jesus has already done. It's not on you to save yourselves. Jesus saved you, and now what you need to do is respond to the finished work of Jesus on the cross, because salvation is by grace alone, through faith alone, in Christ alone, from beginning to end." It's very important that we underscore that point in a passage like this, because historically there have been some people who have misread what Peter says here, and they think what Peter's saying is that you have to be baptized in order to be forgiven. And you could see where they would get there, because it sounds like that. Repent and be baptized, every one of you, in the name of Jesus Christ for the forgiveness of your sins. And if it's true that we need to be baptized to be saved, then salvation's not by grace alone, through faith alone, in Christ alone. It requires a good act, a good deed on our part to respond to what Jesus has done. In other words, we have to add to what Jesus has done to be saved. And that is not what the Bible says anywhere. But you could see where someone would get there. Everything hinges on this word "for." You notice this? "For" is the key phrase. And by the way, never build a whole theology around a preposition. Okay? They're very slippery things, prepositions. In this case, the "for" here could be two different things. It could be result, or it could be causation. Okay, let me cause. Purpose and result, or cause. Let me explain what I mean. So if this "for" is purpose result, then we would read this: repent and be baptized for the purpose of and result of receiving the forgiveness of your sins. In other words, you have to repent and be baptized in order to receive forgiveness. That would be a misreading because it contradicts the clear teaching of Scripture. It's grammatically possible, but it's bad theology. The "for" here can also be causal. It can be causal. Repent and be baptized because of the forgiveness of your sins. We use "for" that way in English too. You'll say something like, "Bring your umbrella for the rain." Bringing the umbrella doesn't result in the rain. You bring the umbrella because of the rain. Does that make sense? In other words, you see that the rain is there and you respond by bringing your umbrella. That's the sense here. It is because the forgiveness of sins and the promise of the Spirit are available in Jesus Christ and have been savingly secured by him that we respond with repentance and baptism. We bring the umbrella in response to what Jesus is already doing, what he's done. So once again, friends, this is the best way to understand this, that salvation is by grace alone, through faith alone, in Christ alone, and we are responding to what Christ has done. And then Peter says, this promise is for you, and it's for your children. So for this generation and the next, and it's for all who are far off. You don't have to be right here in Jerusalem. You could be anywhere and respond to the good news of what Jesus has done, because everyone who calls upon, everyone whom the Lord our God calls to himself is a recipient of these promises, the promises for everyone. And so here's the point. Have you ever felt the Lord stirring you, wooing you, drawing you to himself? Have you ever felt the conviction of sin in your life? Have you ever been entranced by the beauty of Jesus, your Savior? Have you ever longed for the forgiveness of your sins, desired for the promise and comfort of the Holy Spirit in your life to be made right with God now and forevermore? Could it be that even now, we who are far off, that even now, God, the Lord our God, is calling us to himself, calling you to himself? Verse 40, and with many other words, he bore witness and continued to exhort them, saying, save yourselves from this crooked generation. So those who received his word were baptized, and there were added that day about 3,000 souls. 3,000 people responded that day. Not because Peter was so articulate or because he was learned or charismatic or anything else. 3,000 souls responded because the Lord, the risen Lord, our God, was calling them to himself by the power of his Spirit for the glory of the Father. That's why they came. And here's the point. The promise is on offer. The promise is on offer. That's where Peter ends. And friends, the promise is still on offer today. It's still on offer. Repent and be baptized, every one of you, in the name of Jesus Christ, for the forgiveness of your sins, and you will receive the gift of the Holy Spirit. For the promise is for you and for your children and for all who are far off, everyone whom the Lord our God calls to himself. Because, friends, everyone who calls upon the name of the Lord shall be saved. So like Peter, I'd like to close by giving all of us a chance to respond to this message and to this invitation. You're here, you're adjacent to Christian things. Maybe you're kicking the tires on faith, but somehow you got here today. The Lord drew you here. And maybe you've never made a decision to follow Jesus, let him all the way into your heart and life. And I'm here to tell you that you were made by Jesus Christ. You are made by the Lord God in his image. You are precious to him. He loves you dearly. And even though we, all of us, have sinned and run far away from him and rebelled, in love, he can't stop loving us. He runs after us. He sent his son, Jesus Christ, to die on the cross for our sins. The wages of our sin is death. But the free gift of God in Jesus Christ is eternal life. And so when we come to Jesus and trust in him as our only hope, he becomes our Savior, our Lord, and our companion and friend. He sends his Holy Spirit into our lives. He adopts us as children of the Father. We become rightly related to him now and forevermore. You get the Holy Spirit now and eternal life in the presence of God in heaven forever. What more could you ask? You're finally reconciled to the one you were made for. You can run through life and try to fill the God-shaped void in your heart and life in a million different ways, and you will always come up empty because God is the one you were made for, and he loves you. And he sent Jesus for you, and he's drawing you even now to himself. I want to articulate this again. 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Turn to Jesus and respond. Father, would you change our lives by the power of your Holy Spirit? Help us see Jesus and respond to him with all that we are. We pray this for the glory of his name. And everybody said, amen and amen.
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That was Mack Brock with his song Beloved on Pilgrim Radio. It's a great reminder that you are loved by God. And so no matter what you're stressing about, no matter what you're afraid of, the Apostle John reminds us in 1 John 4:18 that perfect love casts out fear. And that's the kind of God shows to us. It's the kind of life he wants us to live, knowing that he loves us and dependent on him and resting in him. So be encouraged. As we turn now to River, coming up next, singing The Grace of God.

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Dan Bremnes kicks off our music hour just then, singing At Your Feet. Got more music like his on the way. I'm glad you could join us for it as we turn now, in the meantime, to Point of Grace, singing Who Am I?

That was Laura Kazor singing Alive in You here on Pilgrim Radio. I trust and I hope that you in Christ have experienced the fullness and the richness of life with God. We pause our music for a moment as well, just to draw strength for our journey from the words this hour of counselor and author Ed Welch, who said, "The cross is the quickest and best summary of what God says to unworthy people. He dies for them. Christ has died for you. So do not hold yourself back from him, but bring him all of your sin and all that you are, and find in him peace that passes all understanding." It's Stephen Curtis Chapman, turning back to our music again, singing Waiting for Lightning.

Here's a daily devotional from Johnny Erickson Tada's book, Pearls of Great Price, from Psalm 34, verse 3. Oh, magnify the Lord with me, and let us exalt His name together. It's time for the NBA basketball finals. When Ken and I went to a playoff game in the Los Angeles Staples Center, we sat in the cheap seats. Up so high in the stadium, we had a difficult time seeing the basketball players on the court. They looked so small. But then I glanced at the towering jumbo screen above the court. What a difference! We could see every player up close, even facial expressions. The screen magnified what was already there. The magnification didn't actually make the players bigger. They just seemed bigger to our eyes. Every aspect of each player could be enjoyed. Here's my point. When we magnify the Lord, we make the God who looks small in the world's eyes seem huge. No, we could never change anything about Him. He's the same size He's always been. We can't make Him any grander or greater or more powerful than He already is. We just enlarge Him before the world's eyes so they can see Him up close. As Christians, our lives are a little like that jumbo screen. Through our actions and attitudes, we enable others to see God better. When we let the Lord showcase His grace and power in our lives, when we display His peace and patience and joy in our daily attitudes and circumstances, then we are truly magnifying Him. The world has such a diminished impression of God. He appears so insignificant to so many. Most people don't even take notice of Him. That is why the world needs to see the true details about who God actually is. They need to see Jesus in His love, His strength, His majesty, and His tender care. Ask the Lord this day to be magnified through your life, in your joy, in your diligence, even in your setbacks and disappointments. Lord, reveal yourself to a watching world through me. As your life radiates through me, may people catch a glimpse of how large and wondrous you truly are. From Johnny Erickson Tada's book, Pearls of Great Price, on Pilgrim Radio.

It's been a good day. I trust that we are entering into our Tuesday morning encouraged, are we? We just heard Maranatha Singer is singing Isn't He? And as we look forward to Phil Wickham coming up next, we just pause and pointing ahead at midnight Pacific time. 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
1: 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But I'll be preaching Peter's sermon from Acts chapter 2. 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
1: Job chapter 41, verse 1. Can you draw out Leviathan with a hook, or snare his tongue with a line which you lower? Can you put a reed through his nose, or pierce his jaw with a hook? Will he make many supplications to you? Will he speak softly to you? Will he make a covenant with you? Will you take him as a servant forever? Will you play with him as with a bird? Or will you leash him for your maidens? Will your companions make a banquet of him? Will they apportion him among the merchants? Can you fill his skin with harpoons, or his head with fishing spears? Lay your hand on him. Remember the battle. Never do it again. Indeed, any hope of overcoming him is false. Shall one not be overwhelmed at the sight of him? No one is so fierce that he would dare stir him up. Who then is able to stand against me? Who has preceded me that I should pay him? Everything under heaven is mine. I will not conceal his limbs, his mighty power, or his graceful proportions. Who can remove his outer coat? Who can approach him with a double bridle? Who can open the doors of his face with his terrible teeth all around? His rows of scales are his pride, shut up tightly as with a seal. One is so near another that no air can come between them. They are joined one to another. They stick together and cannot be parted. His sneezings flash forth light, and his eyes are like the eyelids of the morning. Out of his mouth go burning lights. Sparks of fire shoot out. Smoke goes out of his nostrils as from a boiling pot and burning rushes. His breath kindles coals, and a flame goes out of his mouth. Strength dwells in his neck, and sorrow dances before him. The folds of his flesh are joined together. They are firm on him and cannot be moved. His heart is as hard as stone, even as hard as the lower millstone. When he raises himself up, the mighty are afraid. Because of his crashings, they are beside themselves. Though the sword reaches him, it cannot avail, nor does spear, dart, or javelin. He regards iron as straw and bronze as rotten wood. The arrow cannot make him flee. Sling stones become like stubble to him. Darts are regarded as straw. He laughs at the threat of javelins. His undersides are like sharp potsherds. He spreads pointed marks in the mire. He makes the deep boil like a pot. He makes the sea like a pot of ointment. He leaves a shining wake behind him. One would think the deep had white hair. On earth there is nothing like him, which is made without fear. He beholds every high thing. He is king over all the children of pride. Job chapter 42. Then Job answered the Lord and said, I know that you can do everything, and that no purpose of yours can be withheld from you. You asked, who is this who hides counsel without knowledge? Therefore, I have uttered what I did not understand, things too wonderful for me, which I did not know. Listen, please, and let me speak. You said, I will question you, and you shall answer me. I have heard of you by the hearing of the ear, but now my eye sees you. Therefore, I abhor myself and repent in dust and ashes. And so it was, after the Lord had spoken these words to Job, that the Lord said to Eliphaz the Temanite, My wrath is aroused against you and your two friends, for you have not spoken of me what is right, as my servant Job has. Now therefore take for yourselves 7 bulls and 7 rams. Go to my servant Job and offer up for yourselves a burnt offering, and my servant Job shall pray for you, for I will accept him, lest I deal with you according to your folly, because you have not spoken of me what is right, as my servant Job has. So Eliphaz the Temanite and Bildad the Shuhite and Zophar the Naamathite went and did as the Lord commanded them, for the Lord had accepted Job, and the Lord restored Job's losses when he prayed for his friends. Indeed, the Lord gave Job twice as much as he had before. Then all his brothers, all his sisters, and all those who had been his acquaintances before came to him and ate food with him in his house, and they consoled him and comforted him for all the adversity that the Lord had brought upon him. Each one gave him a piece of silver and each a ring of gold. Now the Lord blessed the latter days of Job more than his beginning, for he had 14,000 sheep, 6,000 camels, 1,000 yoke of oxen, and 1,000 female donkeys. He also had 7 sons and 3 daughters, and he called the name of the first Jemima, the name of the second Keziah, and the name of the third Keren-Hapuk. In all the land were found no women so beautiful as the daughters of Job, and their father gave them an inheritance among their brothers. After this, Job lived 140 years and saw his children and grandchildren for 4 generations. So Job died, old and full of days. The Book of Psalms, Psalm 1. Blessed is the man who walks not in the counsel of the ungodly, nor stands in the path of sinners, nor sits in the seat of the scornful. But his delight is in the law of the Lord, and in his law he meditates day and night. He shall be like a tree planted by the rivers of water, that brings forth its fruit in its season, whose leaf also shall not wither, and whatever he does shall prosper. The ungodly are not so, but are like the chaff which the wind drives away. Therefore the ungodly shall not stand in the judgment, nor sinners in the congregation of the righteous. For the Lord knows the way of the righteous, but the way of the ungodly shall perish. Psalm 2. Why do the nations rage, and the people plot a vain thing? The kings of the earth set themselves, and the rulers take counsel together against the Lord and against his anointed, saying, Let us break their bonds in pieces and cast away their cords from us. He who sits in the heavens shall laugh. The Lord shall hold them in derision. Then he shall speak to them in his wrath and distress them in his deep displeasure. Yet I have set my king on my holy hill of Zion. I will declare the decree. The Lord has said to me, You are my son. Today I have begotten you. Ask of me, and I will give you the nations for your inheritance, and the ends of the earth for your possession. You shall break them with a rod of iron. You shall dash them to pieces like a potter's vessel. Now therefore, be wise, O kings. Be instructed, you judges of the earth. Serve the Lord with fear, and rejoice with trembling. Kiss the Son, lest he be angry, and you perish in the way, when his wrath is kindled but a little. Blessed are all those who put their trust in him. Psalm 3. Lord, how they have increased who trouble me. Many are they who rise up against me. Many are they who say of me, There is no help for him in God, Selah. But you, O Lord, are a shield for me, my glory and the one who lifts up my head. I cried to the Lord with my voice, and he heard me from his holy hill. Selah. I lay down and slept. I awoke, for the Lord sustained me. I will not be afraid of 10,000s of people who have set themselves against me all around. Arise, O Lord, save me, O my God, for you have struck all my enemies on the cheekbone. You have broken the teeth of the ungodly. Salvation belongs to the Lord. Your blessing is upon your people. Selah. Psalm 4. Hear me when I call, O God of my righteousness. You have relieved me in my distress. Have mercy on me and hear my prayer. How long, O you sons of men, will you turn my glory to shame? How long will you love worthlessness and seek falsehood? Selah. But know that the Lord has set apart for himself him who is godly. The Lord will hear when I call to him. Be angry and do not sin. Meditate within your heart on your bed and be still. Selah. Offer the sacrifices of righteousness and put your trust in the Lord. There are many who say, Who will show us any good? Lord, lift up the light of your countenance upon us. You have put gladness in my heart more than in the season that their grain and wine increased. I will both lie down in peace and sleep, for you alone, O Lord, make me dwell in safety. Psalm 5. Give ear to my words, O Lord. Consider my meditation. Give heed to the voice of my cry, my King and my God. For to you I will pray. My voice you shall hear in the morning, O Lord. In the morning I will direct it to you, and I will look up. For you are not a God who takes pleasure in wickedness, nor shall evil dwell with you. The boastful shall not stand in your sight. You hate all workers of iniquity. You shall destroy those who speak falsehood. The Lord abhors the bloodthirsty and deceitful man. But as for me, I will come into your house in the multitude of your mercy. In fear of you, I will worship toward your holy temple. Lead me, O Lord, in your righteousness because of my enemies. Make your way straight before my face. For there is no faithfulness in their mouth. Their inward part is destruction. Their throat is an open tomb. They flatter with their tongue. Pronounce them guilty, O God. Let them fall by their own counsels. Cast them out in the multitude of their transgressions, for they have rebelled against you. But let all those rejoice who put their trust in you. Let them ever shout for joy because you defend them. Let those also who love your name be joyful in you, for you, O Lord, will bless the righteous. With favor you will surround him as with a shield. Psalm 6. O Lord, do not rebuke me in your anger, nor chasten me in your hot displeasure. Have mercy on me, O Lord, for I am weak. O Lord, heal me, for my bones are troubled. My soul also is greatly troubled. But you, O Lord, how long? Return, O Lord, deliver me. O save me for your mercy's sake. For in death there is no remembrance of you. In the grave, who will give you thanks? I am weary with my groaning. All night I make my bed swim. I drench my couch with my tears. My eye wastes away because of grief. It grows old because of all my enemies. Depart from me, all you workers of iniquity, for the Lord has heard the voice of my weeping. The Lord has heard my supplication. The Lord will receive my prayer. Let all my enemies be ashamed and greatly troubled. Let them turn back and be ashamed suddenly. Psalm 7. O Lord my God, in you I put my trust. Save me from all those who persecute me, and deliver me, lest they tear me like a lion, rending me in pieces while there is none to deliver. O Lord my God, if I have done this, if there is iniquity in my hands, if I have repaid evil to him who was at peace with me, or have plundered my enemy without cause, let the enemy pursue me and overtake me. Yes, let him trample my life to the earth, and lay my honor in the dust, Selah. Arise, O Lord, in your anger. Lift yourself up because of the rage of my enemies. Rise up for me to the judgment you have commanded. So the congregation of the peoples shall surround you. For their sakes, therefore, return on high. The Lord shall judge the peoples. Judge me, O Lord, according to my righteousness and according to my integrity within me. O let the wickedness of the wicked come to an end, but establish the just, for the righteous God tests the hearts and minds. My defense is of God, who saves the upright in heart. God is a just judge, and God is angry with the wicked every day. If he does not turn back, he will sharpen his sword. He bends his bow and makes it ready. He also prepares for himself instruments of death. He makes his arrows into fiery shafts. Behold, the wicked brings forth iniquity. Yes, he conceives trouble and brings forth falsehood. He made a pit and dug it out, and has fallen into the ditch which he made. His trouble shall return upon his own head, and his violent dealing shall come down on his own crown. I will praise the Lord according to his righteousness, and will sing praise to the name of the Lord Most High. Psalm 8. O Lord, our Lord, how excellent is your name in all the earth, who have set your glory above the heavens. Out of the mouth of babes and nursing infants, you have ordained strength because of your enemies, that you may silence the enemy and the avenger. When I consider your heavens, the work of your fingers, the moon and the stars which you have ordained, what is man that you are mindful of him, and the Son of Man that you visit him. For you have made him a little lower than the angels, and you have crowned him with glory and honor. You have made him to have dominion over the works of your hands. You have put all things under his feet, all sheep and oxen, even the beasts of the field, the birds of the air, and the fish of the sea, that pass through the paths of the seas. O Lord, our Lord, how excellent is your name in all the earth. Psalm 9. I will praise you, O Lord, with my whole heart. I will tell of all your marvelous works. I will be glad and rejoice in you. I will sing praise to your name, O Most High. When my enemies turn back, they shall fall and perish at your presence. For you have maintained my right and my cause. You sat on the throne, judging in righteousness. You have rebuked the nations. You have destroyed the wicked. You have blotted out their name forever and ever. O enemy, destructions are finished forever, and you have destroyed cities. Even their memory has perished. But the Lord shall endure forever. He has prepared his throne for judgment. He shall judge the world in righteousness, and he shall administer judgment for the peoples in uprightness. The Lord also will be a refuge for the oppressed, a refuge in times of trouble. And those who know your name will put their trust in you. For you, Lord, have not forsaken those who seek you. Sing praises to the Lord who dwells in Zion. Declare his deeds among the people. When he avenges blood, he remembers them. He does not forget the cry of the humble. Have mercy on me, O Lord. Consider my trouble from those who hate me. You who lift me up from the gates of death, that I may tell of all your praise, in the gates of the daughter of Zion, I will rejoice in your salvation. The nations have sunk down in the pit which they made, in the net which they hid. Their own foot is caught. The Lord is known by the judgment he executes. The wicked is snared in the work of his own hands. Selah. The wicked shall be turned into hell, and all the nations that forget God. For the needy shall not always be forgotten. The expectation of the poor shall not perish forever. Arise, O Lord, do not let man prevail. Let the nations be judged in your sight. Put them in fear, O Lord, that the nations may know themselves to be but men. Selah. Psalm 10. Why do you stand afar off, O Lord? Why do you hide in times of trouble? The wicked in his pride persecutes the poor. Let them be caught in the plots which they have devised. For the wicked boasts his heart's desire. He blesses the greedy and renounces the Lord. The wicked in his proud countenance does not seek God. God is in none of his thoughts. His ways are always prospering. Your judgments are far above, out of his sight. As for all his enemies, he sneers at them. He has said in his heart, I shall not be moved. I shall never be in adversity. His mouth is full of cursing and deceit and oppression. Under his tongue is trouble and iniquity. He sits in the lurking places of the villages. In the secret places he murders the innocent. His eyes are secretly fixed on the helpless. He lies in wait secretly as a lion in his den. He lies in wait to catch the poor. He catches the poor when he draws him into his net. So he crouches. He lies low, that the helpless may fall by his strength. He has said in his heart, God has forgotten. He hides his face. He will never see. Arise, O Lord. O God, lift up your hand. Do not forget the humble. Why do the wicked renounce God? He has said in his heart, you will not require an account. But you have seen, for you observe trouble and grief, to repay it by your hand. The helpless commits himself to you. You are the helper of the fatherless. Break the arm of the wicked and the evil man. Seek out his wickedness until you find none. The Lord is king forever and ever. The nations have perished out of his land. Lord, you have heard the desire of the humble. You will prepare their heart. You will cause your ear to hear, to do justice to the fatherless and the oppressed, that the man of the earth may oppress no more. Psalm 11. In the Lord I put my trust. How can you say to my soul, flee as a bird to your mountain? For look, the wicked bend their bow. They make ready their arrow on the string, that they may shoot secretly at the upright in heart. If the foundations are destroyed, what can the righteous do? The Lord is in his holy temple. The Lord's throne is in heaven. His eyes behold, his eyelids test the sons of men. The Lord tests the righteous. But the wicked and the one who loves violence, his soul hates. Upon the wicked he will rain coals, fire and brimstone, and a burning wind shall be the portion of their cup. For the Lord is righteous. He loves righteousness. His countenance beholds the upright. Psalm 12. Help, Lord, for the godly man ceases, for the faithful disappear from among the sons of men. They speak idly, every one with his neighbor. With flattering lips and a double heart they speak. May the Lord cut off all flattering lips and the tongue that speaks proud things, who have said, with our tongue we will prevail. Our lips are our own. Who is Lord over us? For the oppression of the poor, for the sighing of the needy. Now I will arise, says the Lord. I will set him in the safety for which he yearns. The words of the Lord are pure words, like silver tried in a furnace of earth, purified seven times. You shall keep them, O Lord. You shall preserve them from this generation forever. The wicked prowl on every side when vileness is exalted among the sons of men. Psalm 13. How long, O Lord, will you forget me forever? How long will you hide your face from me? How long shall I take counsel in my soul, having sorrow in my heart daily? How long will my enemy be exalted over me? Consider and hear me, O Lord my God. Enlighten my eyes, lest I sleep the sleep of death. Lest my enemy say, I have prevailed against him. Lest those who trouble me rejoice when I am moved. But I have trusted in your mercy. My heart shall rejoice in your salvation. I will sing to the Lord, because he has dealt bountifully with me. Psalm 14. The fool has said in his heart, there is no God. They are corrupt. They have done abominable works. There is none who does good. The Lord looks down from heaven upon the children of men to see if there are any who understand, who seek God. They have all turned aside. They have together become corrupt. There is none who does good. No, not one. Have all the workers of iniquity no knowledge, who eat up my people as they eat bread, and do not call on the Lord? There they are in great fear, for God is with the generation of the righteous. You shame the counsel of the poor, but the Lord is his refuge. Oh, that the salvation of Israel would come out of Zion. When the Lord brings back the captivity of his people, Let Jacob rejoice and Israel be glad. Psalm 15. Lord, who may abide in your tabernacle? Who may dwell in your holy hill? He who walks uprightly and works righteousness and speaks the truth in his heart. He who does not backbite with his tongue, nor does evil to his neighbor, nor does he take up a reproach against his friend, in whose eyes a vile person is despised. But he honors those who fear the Lord. He who swears to his own hurt and does not change. He who does not put out his money at usury, nor does he take a bribe against the innocent. He who does these things shall never be moved. Psalm 16. Preserve me, O God, for in you I put my trust. O my soul, you have said to the Lord, you are my Lord. My goodness is nothing apart from you. As for the saints who are on the earth, they are the excellent ones in whom is all my delight. Their sorrows shall be multiplied, who hasten after another god. They drink offerings of blood I will not offer, nor take up their names on my lips. O Lord, you are the portion of my inheritance and my cup. You maintain my lot. The lines have fallen to me in pleasant places. Yes, I have a good inheritance. I will bless the Lord who has given me counsel. My heart also instructs me in the night seasons. I have set the Lord always before me. Because he is at my right hand, I shall not be moved. Therefore, my heart is glad, and my glory rejoices. My flesh also will rest in hope. For you will not leave my soul in Sheol, nor will you allow your Holy One to see corruption. You will show me the path of life. In your presence is fullness of joy. At your right hand are pleasures forevermore. Psalm 17. Hear a just cause, O Lord. Attend to my cry. Give ear to my prayer, which is not from deceitful lips. Let my vindication come from your presence. Let your eyes look on the things that are upright. You have tested my heart. You have visited me in the night. You have tried me and have found nothing. I have purposed that my mouth shall not transgress. Concerning the works of men, by the word of your lips, I have kept away from the paths of the destroyer. Uphold my steps in your paths, that my footsteps may not slip. I have called upon you, for you will hear me, O God. Incline your ear to me and hear my speech. Show your marvelous loving kindness by your right hand, O you who save those who trust in you, from those who rise up against them. Keep me as the apple of your eye. Hide me under the shadow of your wings. From the wicked who oppress me, from my deadly enemies who surround me. They have closed up their fat hearts. With their mouths they speak proudly. They have now surrounded us in our steps. They have set their eyes, crouching down to the earth. As a lion is eager to tear his prey, and like a young lion lurking in secret places, arise, O Lord, confront him, cast him down. Deliver my life from the wicked with your sword, with your hand from men, O Lord, from men of the world who have their portion in this life and whose belly you fill with your hidden treasure. They are satisfied with children and leave the rest of their possession for their babes. As for me, I will see your face in righteousness. I shall be satisfied when I awake in your likeness. Psalm 18. I will love you, O Lord, my strength. The Lord is my rock and my fortress and my deliverer, my God, my strength, in whom I will trust, my shield and the horn of my salvation, my stronghold. I will call upon the Lord, who is worthy to be praised. So shall I be saved from my enemies. The pangs of death surrounded me, and the floods of ungodliness made me afraid. The sorrows of Sheol surrounded me. The snares of death confronted me. In my distress, I called upon the Lord and cried out to my God. He heard my voice from his temple, and my cry came before him, even to his ears. Then the earth shook and trembled. The foundations of the hills also quaked and were shaken, because he was angry. Smoke went up from his nostrils, and devouring fire from his mouth. Coals were kindled by it. He bowed the heavens also, and came down with darkness under his feet. And he rode upon a cherub and flew. He flew upon the wings of the wind. He made darkness his secret place. His canopy around him was dark waters and thick clouds of the skies. From the brightness before him, his thick clouds passed with hailstones and coals of fire. The Lord thundered from heaven, and the Most High uttered his voice. Hailstones and coals of fire, he sent out his arrows and scattered the foe. Lightnings in abundance, and he vanquished them. Then the channels of the sea were seen. The foundations of the world were uncovered. At your rebuke, O Lord, at the blast of the breath of your nostrils, he sent from above. He took me. He drew me out of many waters. He delivered me from my strong enemy, from those who hated me, for they were too strong for me. They confronted me in the day of my calamity. But the Lord was my support. He also brought me out into a broad place. He delivered me because he delighted in me. The Lord rewarded me according to my righteousness. According to the cleanness of my hands, he has recompensed me. For I have kept the ways of the Lord, and have not wickedly departed from my God. For all his judgments were before me, and I did not put away his statutes from me. I was also blameless before him, and I kept myself from my iniquity. Therefore the Lord has recompensed me according to my righteousness, according to the cleanness of my hands in his sight. With the merciful you will show yourself merciful. With a blameless man you will show yourself blameless. With the pure you will show yourself pure. And with the devious you will show yourself shrewd. For you will save the humble people, but will bring down haughty looks. For you will light my lamp. The Lord my God will enlighten my darkness. For by you I can run against a troop. By my God I can leap over a wall. As for God, his way is perfect. The word of the Lord is proven. He is a shield to all who trust in him. For who is God except the Lord? And who is a rock except our God? It is God who arms me with strength and makes my way perfect. He makes my feet like the feet of deer and sets me on my high places. He teaches my hands to make war so that my arms can bend a bow of bronze. You have also given me the shield of your salvation. Your right hand has held me up. Your gentleness has made me great. You enlarged my path under me, so my feet did not slip. I have pursued my enemies and overtaken them. Neither did I turn back again till they were destroyed. I have wounded them so that they could not rise. They have fallen under my feet, for you have armed me with strength for the battle. You have subdued under me those who rose up against me. You have also given me the necks of my enemies, so that I destroyed those who hated me. They cried out, but there was none to save, even to the Lord, but he did not answer them. Then I beat them as fine as the dust before the wind. I cast them out like dirt in the streets. You have delivered me from the strivings of the people. You have made me the head of nations. A people I have not known shall serve me. As soon as they hear of me, they obey me. The foreigners submit to me. The foreigners fade away and come frightened from their hideouts. The Lord lives. Blessed be my rock. Let the God of my salvation be exalted. It is God who avenges me and subdues the peoples under me. He delivers me from my enemies. You also lift me up above those who rise against me. You have delivered me from the violent man. Therefore, I will give thanks to you, O Lord, among the Gentiles, and sing praises to your name. Great deliverance he gives to his king, and shows mercy to his anointed, to David and his descendants forevermore. Psalm 19. The heavens declare the glory of God, and the firmament shows his handiwork. Day unto day utters speech, and night unto night reveals knowledge. There is no speech nor language where their voice is not heard. Their line has gone out through all the earth, and their words to the end of the world. In them he has set a tabernacle for the sun, which is like a bridegroom coming out of his chamber, and rejoices like a strong man to run its race. Its rising is from one end of heaven, and its circuit to the other end, and there is nothing hidden from its heat. The law of the Lord is perfect, converting the soul. The testimony of the Lord is pure, making wise the simple. The statutes of the Lord are right, rejoicing the heart. The commandment of the Lord is pure, enlightening the eyes. The fear of the Lord is clean, enduring forever. The judgments of the Lord are true and righteous altogether. More to be desired are they than gold, yea, than much fine gold. Sweeter also than honey and the honeycomb. Moreover, by them your servant is warned, and in keeping them there is great reward. Who can understand his errors? Cleanse me from secret faults. Keep back your servant also from presumptuous sins. Let them not have dominion over me. Then I shall be blameless, and I shall be innocent of great transgression. Let the words of my mouth and the meditation of my heart be acceptable in your sight, O Lord, my strength and my Redeemer. Psalm 20. May the Lord answer you in the day of trouble. May the name of the God of Jacob defend you. May he send you help from the sanctuary and strengthen you out of Zion. May he remember all your offerings and accept your burnt sacrifice, Selah. May he grant you according to your heart's desire and fulfill all your purpose. We will rejoice in your salvation, and in the name of our God we will set up our banners. May the Lord fulfill all your petitions. Now I know that the Lord saves his anointed. He will answer him from his holy heaven with the saving strength of his right hand. Some trust in chariots, and some in horses. But we will remember the name of the Lord our God. They have bowed down and fallen, but we have risen and stand upright. Save, Lord, may the King answer us when we call. Psalm 21. The King shall have joy in your strength, O Lord, and in your salvation how greatly shall he rejoice. You have given him his heart's desire, and have not withheld the request of his lips, Selah. For you meet him with the blessings of goodness. You set a crown of pure gold upon his head. He asked life from you, and you gave it to him, length of days forever and ever. His glory is great in your salvation. Honor and majesty you have placed upon him, for you have made him most blessed forever. You have made him exceedingly glad with your presence. For the King trusts in the Lord, and through the mercy of the Most High he shall not be moved. Your hand will find all your enemies. Your right hand will find those who hate you. You shall make them as a fiery oven in the time of your anger. The Lord shall swallow them up in his wrath, and the fire shall devour them. Their offspring you shall destroy from the earth, and their descendants from among the sons of men. For they intended evil against you. They devised a plot which they are not able to perform. Therefore, you will make them turn their back. You will make ready your arrows on your string toward their faces. Be exalted, O Lord, in your own strength. We will sing and praise your power. Psalm 22. My God, my God, why have you forsaken me? Why are you so far from helping me, and from the words of my groaning? O my God, I cry in the daytime, but you do not hear, and in the night season, and am not silent. But you are holy, enthroned in the praises of Israel. Our fathers trusted in you. They trusted, and you delivered them. They cried to you, and were delivered. They trusted in you, and were not ashamed. But I am a worm, and no man, a reproach of men, and despised by the people. All those who see me ridicule me. They shoot out the lip. They shake the head, saying, He trusted in the Lord. Let him rescue him. Let him deliver him, since he delights in him. But you are he who took me out of the womb. You made me trust while on my mother's breasts. I was cast upon you from birth, from my mother's womb. You have been my God. Be not far from me, for trouble is near, for there is none to help. Many bulls have surrounded me. Strong bulls of Bashan have encircled me. They gape at me with their mouths like a raging and roaring lion. I am poured out like water, and all my bones are out of joint. My heart is like wax, it has melted within me. My strength is dried up like a potsherd, and my tongue clings to my jaws. You have brought me to the dust of death, for dogs have surrounded me. The congregation of the wicked has enclosed me. They pierced my hands and my feet. I can count all my bones. They look and stare at me. They divide my garments among them, and for my clothing they cast lots. But you, O Lord, do not be far from me. O my strength, hasten to help me. Deliver me from the sword, my precious life from the power of the dog. Save me from the lion's mouth, and from the horns of the wild oxen. You have answered me. I will declare your name to my brethren. In the midst of the assembly, I will praise you. You who fear the Lord, praise him. All you descendants of Jacob, glorify him, and fear him, all you offspring of Israel. For he has not despised nor abhorred the affliction of the afflicted, nor has he hidden his face from him. But when he cried to him, he heard. My praise shall be of you in the great assembly. I will pay my vows before those who fear him. The poor shall eat and be satisfied. Those who seek him will praise the Lord. Let your heart live forever. All the ends of the world shall remember and turn to the Lord, and all the families of the nations shall worship before you. For the kingdom is the Lord's, and he rules over the nations. All the prosperous of the earth shall eat and worship. All those who go down to the dust shall bow before him, even he who cannot keep himself alive. A posterity shall serve him. It will be recounted of the Lord to the next generation. They will come and declare his righteousness to a people who will be born that he has done this. Psalm 23. The Lord is my shepherd, I shall not want. He makes me to lie down in green pastures. He leads me beside the still waters. He restores my soul. He leads me in the paths of righteousness for his name's sake. Yea, though I walk through the valley of the shadow of death, I will fear no evil, for you are with me. Your rod and your staff, they comfort me. You prepare a table before me in the presence of my enemies. You anoint my head with oil. My cup runs over. Surely goodness and mercy shall follow me all the days of my life, and I will dwell in the house of the Lord forever. Psalm 24. The earth is the Lord's and all its fullness, the world and those who dwell therein. For he has founded it upon the seas and established it upon the waters. Who may ascend into the hill of the Lord?

the Lord mighty in battle. Lift up your heads, O you gates, lift up, you everlasting doors, and the King of glory shall come in. Who is this King of glory? The Lord of hosts. He is the King of glory. Selah. Psalm 25. To you, O Lord, I lift up my soul. O my God, I trust in you. Let me not be ashamed. Let not my enemies triumph over me. Indeed, let no one who waits on you be ashamed. Let those be ashamed who deal treacherously without cause. Show me your ways, O Lord. Teach me your paths. Lead me in your truth and teach me, for you are the God of my salvation. On you I wait all the day. Remember, O Lord, your tender mercies and your loving kindnesses, for they are from of old. Do not remember the sins of my youth, nor my transgressions. According to your mercy, remember me, for your goodness' sake, O Lord. Good and upright is the Lord, therefore he teaches sinners in the way. The humble he guides in justice, and the humble he teaches his way. All the paths of the Lord are mercy and truth to such as keep his covenant and his testimonies. For your name's sake, O Lord, pardon my iniquity, for it is great. Who is the man that fears the Lord? Him shall he teach in the way he chooses. He himself shall dwell in prosperity, and his descendants shall inherit the earth. The secret of the Lord is with those who fear him, and he will show them his covenant. My eyes are ever toward the Lord, for he shall pluck my feet out of the net. Turn yourself to me, and have mercy on me, for I am desolate and afflicted. The troubles of my heart have enlarged. Bring me out of my distresses. Look on my affliction and my pain, and forgive all my sins. Consider my enemies, for they are many, and they hate me with cruel hatred. Keep my soul and deliver me. Let me not be ashamed, for I put my trust in you. Let integrity and uprightness preserve me, for I wait for you. Redeem Israel, O God, out of all their troubles. Psalm 26. Vindicate me, O Lord, for I have walked in my integrity. I have also trusted in the Lord. I shall not slip. Examine me, O Lord, and prove me. Try my mind and my heart, for your loving kindness is before my eyes, and I have walked in your truth. I have not sat with idolatrous mortals, nor will I go in with hypocrites. I have hated the assembly of evildoers, and will not sit with the wicked. I will wash my hands in innocence, so I will go about your altar, O Lord, that I may proclaim with the voice of thanksgiving, and tell of all your wondrous works. Lord, I have loved the habitation of your house and the place where your glory dwells. Do not gather my soul with sinners, nor my life with bloodthirsty men, in whose hands is a sinister scheme and whose right hand is full of bribes. But as for me, I will walk in my integrity. Redeem me and be merciful to me. My foot stands in an even place. In the congregations, I will bless the Lord. Psalm 27. The Lord is my light and my salvation. Whom shall I fear? The Lord is the strength of my life. Of whom shall I be afraid? When the wicked came against me to eat up my flesh, my enemies and foes, they stumbled and fell.

0: Though an army may encamp against me, my heart shall not fear. Though war may rise against me, in this I will be confident. One thing I have desired of the Lord, that will I seek, that I may dwell in the house of the Lord all the days of my life, to behold the beauty of the Lord, and to inquire in his temple. For in the time of trouble, he shall hide me in his pavilion. In the secret place of his tabernacle, he shall hide me. He shall set me high upon a rock.
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1: 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English.
2: If you have a Bible, I want to invite you to open up to John chapter 9. John 9 is where we're going to be. We're in the middle of a sermon series through the book of John, where at the beginning of this, Jesus is just calling us to be disciples. So I want to help us consider today what it means to be a disciple of Christ, what it means to be a follower of King Jesus. That's where we are in John chapter 9. John chapter 9, beginning in verse 1. John writes this under the inspiration of the Holy Spirit. I want to remind you, Jesus has just left the Feast of Tabernacles, where we were last week, where he declares, I am the light of the world. Anybody who follows me will no longer walk in darkness, but will have the light of life. And so Jesus has just declared himself to be the light that is going to be the light of the world. And in John chapter 9, we're going to see Jesus's claim illustrated. John chapter 9, beginning in verse 1, John writes this under the inspiration of the Holy Spirit with inerrancy and authority. He says, as he was passing by, he saw a man blind from birth. His disciples asked him, Rabbi, who sinned, this man or his parents, that he was born blind? Jesus responds, neither this man nor his parents. This came about, watch this, so that, that's a purpose clause. The purpose of this man's blindness is so that, because of God's works that are going to be displayed in him. Verse 4, we must do the works of him who sent me while it is day. Night is coming when no one can work. As long as I'm in the world, I am the light of the world, Jesus declares. Verse 6, after he said these things, he spit on the ground, made some mud from saliva, and spread the mud on his eyes. Gross. Verse 7, he told him, wash in the pool of Siloam, which means sent. So he left, washed, and came back seeing. That's the description. That's the beginning of the story. What we're going to see over the rest of the passage is this interaction now between Jesus and the Pharisees and this man born blind. But the most important thing that you can see is that this is a story of a man who actually was blind from birth and has now received sight. That's the story. Like, this is the premise. There was a man who all of his life was quite literally blind. From birth, he's blind. He's never seen the beautiful face of his mom. He's never seen his dad's eyes when his dad gets down to kiss him on his forehead before he goes to bed. He's never seen the synagogue that his parents have been taking him to. He's always had to fumble around the pool of Siloam when he goes there. This is a man who's quite literally never seen. And Jesus gives him sight. So when Jesus and his disciples see this man, there's an obvious question. In the first century, the question is, what's the cause of this man's brokenness? Why is he blind? And you saw the question that Jesus' disciples ask him. Did this man sin? Or did this man's parents sin? Because that was one of the main reasons or ways of explaining brokenness in the world, sin. And Jesus' disciples aren't wrong to ask that question. Sometimes bad things happen in the world as a direct result of sin. But Jesus says that's not the reason here. It's not because of this man's sin, and it's not because of his parents' sin. It's why? So that God could receive glory from him. This is not the whole sermon, but let me just give you a side note. Sometimes things are happening in your life so that God is going to receive glory. That's really good news. Sometimes things happen in your life Not because you've done something wrong, not because somebody around you did something wrong, but simply because God is going to receive glory through his life. God is going to do something in his life so that God can show off. And I just find that deeply encouraging and comforting. But Jesus is saying God is going to receive glory here. But Jesus isn't just saying this generically and broadly. If you look back at verse 5, he says it's because I am the light of the world. Now, I want to remind us where we were last week. Last week, we were at the Feast of Tabernacles. This is the feast of God's people celebrating what God had done in the wilderness. John chapter 7 is the story of the rock in the wilderness that was hit so that water would come pouring forward. And Jesus says, I'm the rock in the wilderness and I can offer you streams of everlasting life. If you're thirsty, come and follow me. And John chapter 8 is the story of the Feast of the Tabernacles where God's people are in the wilderness in Exodus. And God is the light of the world who leads their tabernacle by a pillar of cloud by day and a pillar of fire by night. And in Jerusalem, right when they're lighting up the candles, Jesus declares, I am the light of the world. Anybody who follows me will no longer walk in darkness, but will have the light of life in them. And so Jesus's disciples are now about to see Jesus's claim of being the light of the world on display or illustrated in this man's life in John chapter 9. But for a reminder, here's what Jesus says in John chapter 8, verse 12. He says, what he says here in chapter 9, I'm the light of the world. Anyone who follows me will never walk in darkness, but have the light of life. What we talked about last week is the reality that many of us are walking in darkness, whether it's mental health challenges, depression and anxiety, could be hidden sin in your life, a relationship that's been formed and developing that you're realizing right now that's probably walking in darkness, or perhaps it's struggles with substances, alcoholism, or drug abuse. Maybe it's just greed that's overtaking your heart. What Jesus is telling us in John chapter 8 is all of us have these things that have gotten their hooks into our heart. And I think we really do begin to wonder, will those things ever get untangled or unclenched from my heart? And what we saw last week in John chapter 8 was Jesus is saying, you actually don't have to live in the darkness anymore. And maybe you're here just to simply be reminded of that. Maybe your life just feels unbelievably dark. Family feels dark. Maybe it's not even family. Maybe it's the lack of and it's loneliness. Maybe it's your job. What Jesus is declaring to us in John chapter 8 is your darkness can be invaded by the light of the world. You don't have to feel this way anymore. You don't have to be walking in the darkness and the broken. Like this man who's been born blind can have the light of the world invade into his life. And so one of the things that I just want to highlight for us here before we get into a couple things is this, is if you're walking in a profound sense of darkness, just like this man born blind, it doesn't have to feel or be that way anymore. You can walk in the light of life. You can follow Jesus with all that you have. And his light, as it says in John chapter 1, can never be overtaken by darkness. Have you ever thought about that illustration before that Jesus gives us in John chapter 1? I guess John gives us, is the light of the world cannot be overcome by darkness. Even the smallest amount of light cannot be overtaken by all the darkness in the world because light is of a fundamentally different power than darkness is. Now, here's the reality. What we're going to see in the text is a real contrast between this man born blind who can now see and these men who were born able to see but are actually blind, the Pharisees. Now, these men born with sight, but Jesus is actually going to call them blind. Jesus is going to say they're going to be separated from me from eternity. These are men who should have been able to see. They should have seen the light of the world. They should have seen that the light of the world had come into the darkness and the darkness couldn't comprehend it. But yet they weren't able to see any of that. They indeed were actually blind. And hindsight's 20/20. What if we just were to spend the next few minutes truly looking into our souls or our hearts and asking, have I only claimed to be able to see, but I actually am in darkness? Because this story is in the Bible for that purpose alone. For us to be able to see, am I the man who was born blind but has received sight? Or do I just claim that I can see, but I'm actually blind? So what I wanna offer to you is through the rest of the text, there's gonna be four characteristics, four things that you're gonna see in this story that are assurances that you can know you walk in the light, that you're actually the person who can see. Four assurances, four ways that you can know you're walking in the light. Let's look at the first one in verse 8. Look at verse 8 with me. John chapter 9, verse 8 says this. It says, his neighbors, this is the blind man, his neighbors and those who had seen him before as a beggar, and they say, isn't this the one who used to sit begging? Some said, he's the one. others were saying, no, no, no, it looks like him. And he kept saying, no, no, no, it's me. I'm the one. Now, here's what I want you to see. Like, look at this. His neighbors, the people that are around him, these are men and women who've known this little boy since birth. They've watched him grow up. They've given him charity. They've watched him. The text says, look what he does. He's a beggar. He sits begging. His neighbors who've seen him as a beggar, they see him. And I love how this question asks or begins. Isn't this the one? Like, they begin seeing this man who they know is blind, and he's no longer blind, and they're asking the obvious question. Isn't that the guy? What's going on? Like, just yesterday, he was on the street corner begging. He was begging for bread. He was begging for food. He was begging for money. Like, I know that guy. I know that that's the guy who's never been able to see before. He's not using the wall to guide where he is. He just walked downstairs without touching it. He can see. He saw my eyes and he smiled at me. Is this the one who used to sit begging? Some people are so profoundly disturbed or unbelieving that they see how transformed this man is. And they're like, no way, not the guy. That's a lookalike. Like, how could that be the guy? The guy is blind and this guy can see. And he's like, what is the guy's testimony? No, it's me. It's me. So the first thing that I want to submit to you as a characteristic or an assurance that you were blind, but now you can see, is your life is being transformed. Simple. His life is being transformed. Do you see what the people around him are saying? They're saying this. They've known this man for years, and they see that his life has been transformed. He was blind, but now he can see. And all of his friends, all of his colleagues, his coworkers, his buddies, they're like, isn't this the guy who used to sit begging? Isn't this the guy that used to stumble around our city? Isn't this the guy we used to give charity to? This guy couldn't even hold down a job. Isn't this the guy? You see, what happens in this man's life is he's confronted with the power of Christ to heal. And before he even says anything, people notice the transformation in his life. So the first thing I need you to see is somebody who has gone from blindness to sight is their lives are being transformed. Amen? His life is being transformed. And people around him notice. Like, he went from darkness to light. And we're going to see what he says in a minute. But before he even starts speaking, they realize this guy is a fundamentally different person. You see, when you're confronted by the power of Christ in the gospel, you cannot help but be transformed. Maybe another way to say it is this. There's no such thing as cheap, untransformative, or non-transformative grace. If you've been confronted with the grace that's available for you in Jesus Christ, like, I need you to follow me here. I think one of the things we do at Storyline really well is we preach the good news of the gospel. So let me be really clear about what I think that means. It means that you are born and made in the image of God. You are a sinner separated from him by birth. All of your deeds leading up to the point that you meet Christ have separated you from him. The Bible says you're in a domain of darkness. The penalty of your sin is death, separation from God. From dust you were taken, and to dust you will return. But the penalty of your sinfulness was paid in full by Jesus Christ at the cross. He lives a perfect life in your place. He dies the death that you should have died. He's buried in the tomb that was reserved for you, and he resurrects victoriously over Satan, sin, and death. And all of those who believe upon him can have the penalty of their sin placed upon Christ by grace through faith. Amen? That's really good news. Like, it's great news. You are under the just penalty of a holy God. And he says, you will be separated from me forever unless you believe in Jesus Christ. And the penalty of your debt and your death has been handled in full at the cross, where Jesus says, it is finished. The good news of the gospel is that we have been released from the penalty of our sin. In addition to that, not only are you released from the penalty of sin, you also can be released from the power of sin. Like, you've got to believe this is part of the gospel too. The gospel isn't just that Jesus Christ saves us from the penalty of sin, but he now fills us with the power of the Holy Spirit. And what Paul says to Timothy in 1 Timothy is, he says, you've not been given a spirit of timidity, but of power and of love and of discipline. I know that I've been released from the penalty of sin. I know that Jesus Christ died a death on the cross for me. But this thing, this alcohol addiction, this substance abuse, this mental health issue, the marriage that's been on the rocks, the absolute crushing reality of the brokenness of the world, certainly I cannot be released from the power of sin. What Jesus is saying here and demonstrating here is not only can you be released from the power of sin, but the good news of the gospel is that the same spirit that raised Jesus Christ from the dead now lives in you, and you can be released from the power of sin. You can be released from the power of sin, and people should see that in you. They should be saying things like, isn't this the woman who is just so full of shame? How is she so free? Isn't that the guy that we always used to see at the bar, but he's now an engaged husband and father with his kids and his wife? Isn't that the guy that struggled with lust so profoundly that he had an affair? How is he now walking in such freedom and power? Wasn't their marriage on the rocks? I didn't think they were gonna make it. How are they walking in reconciliation and unity? You see, the good news of the gospel isn't just that we've been freed from the penalty of sin, but that we are being freed from the power of sin. And those around us should be able to say and look at us and say, isn't that the one? Because we no longer are walking in darkness, we're walking in light. We're no longer blind, but now we can see. Amen? So part of being somebody who's testifying to the work of Christ isn't just saying Jesus saves sinners, but that you're actually being freed from sin by Jesus. That our lives are being transformed. And here, let me just push a little bit back on even what I'm saying. Here's what I'm not talking about. I'm not talking about your ability. I'm not talking about your effort to manage sin in your life. I'm talking about the Holy Spirit's overwhelming power to free you in the name of Jesus Christ. I'm talking about the same power that raised Jesus Christ from the dead now is at work in you. And as Paul would say in Romans chapter 6, those of us who've been buried with Christ in baptism are being raised to walk in newness of life, so that those who used to see us as the beggar sitting on the street corner, those who couldn't see, those who were blind, those who had nothing, those who were around us say, isn't that the guy? There's no way that's the same guy. And our testimony response is, nah, it's me. I'm the one. I've done nothing, but Jesus Christ has offered me sight. Here's what's amazing about this. I just love this about this text. You know what this guy doesn't do? He does nothing. Like, he didn't see Jesus walking by. Like, so there's other stories where, like, people have other kinds of issues that they're dealing with, like leprosy, or they're lame and they can't walk, or they're deaf, and they call out, Son of God, can you heal me? This guy's just, like, blind. He doesn't see Jesus walk by and say, heal me, Son of Man. And in the exact same way, many of you are blind and Jesus is walking by and you're not even asking for him to heal you, and you can't even stop him from healing you, and he's about to. That's how powerful Jesus Christ is. You can't even stop his work in your life because he sees that you're blind, and he is simply going to take this beautiful mud and saliva and wipe it on your eyes so that you can see him clearly. The good news of the gospel is that those of us who were once walking in darkness have been transformed by life and by light. So my first question for you is this. Have you been transformed? Are you being transformed? Look at verse 18. I want you to see a second thing. Look at this. The Jews didn't believe this about him, that he was blind and received sight, until they summoned the parents of the one who had received sight. They're like, there's no way that's the guy. Let's get his mom. So they asked him, is this your son? I want to humanize this for you. This mom and dad have known this boy forever. They've raised him, they've cared for him. And they're like, is this your son that can now see? The one that you say was born blind and now he can see, verse 20? This is our son, his parents answered. But we don't know how he sees. And we don't know who opened his eyes. Just ask him, he's of age, he'll speak for himself. His parents said these things because they were afraid of the Jews. Since the Jews had already agreed that if anyone confessed him as the Messiah, he would be banned from the synagogue. This is why his parents said, ask him, he's of age. Now, I'm gonna preach on this in a minute, but just side note real quick. I want you to imagine seeing your mom and dad for the first time. He's abandoned by the ones who reared him because they're afraid that they're going to get kicked out of the synagogue by the Jews. But look at verse 24. So a second time, they summon the man who'd been born blind, and they say, okay, we talked to mom and dad. They said they're not sure what happened. they're remaining neutral in the miracle of God working in your life. And they say, give glory to God, this man's a sinner. So they're saying, you should be worshiping God, not following Jesus. How could you be following him? And look at verse 25, it says this. He answered, I love this. This is a gospel testimony from this man who was blind and can now see. He's like, I don't know if Jesus is a sinner. Anybody start their gospel presentation with that? I have no idea who the guy is. I don't think that meets apologetics 101 criteria. Who is Jesus? Could be a sinner, not sure. Watch this. He says, I know one thing. I was blind and now I can see. That'll preach. So let's do that. I need you to see, for those of us who can be assured that we're no longer walking in blindness, but walking in light with sight, is that we testify to the work of Christ. We testify to the work of Christ. Like, I love this. I need you to look back at verse 25. They're like, this guy is healing on the Sabbath. He's a broken sinner. How could you be testifying to his work in your life? And he's like, I don't even know who the guy is. I couldn't see him when he did it. I don't know who this guy is. Is he a sinner? Maybe. Was it the Sabbath? I'm not sure. I didn't look at my calendar this morning. All I know is this. I was blind and now I can see. He's preaching the gospel in the most simple way possible. And some of you remember this. You remember that moment you first came to sight. You remember that moment when you first learned the good news of the gospel and you just started indiscriminately sharing the gospel with your parents, your neighbors, your friends, your colleagues, your coworkers, because you were blind and now you can see and you couldn't help but testify to the work of Christ in your life. Like, I love this. He's like, I don't know who the guy is. All I know is that I was blind and now I can see. Watch this. So many of you are afraid of testifying to the good news of the gospel because you don't have all the answers. And this man is giving us a testimony of saying, you don't have to know all the answers. You have to know the one answer. I was blind and now I can see. I was walking in darkness and this man gave me sight. The acronym G-O-S-P-E-L for how to share the gospel. For example, gospel is G, God created us to be with him. O, our sins separated us from God. S, sins cannot be removed by good deeds. P, paying the price for sin, Jesus died on the cross. E, everyone who believes in him has eternal life. And L, life begins now and lasts forever. That's good news, amen? But so many of you are waiting until you get that just right to even start saying it. So many of you are so afraid to share the gospel of Jesus Christ because you don't have all the answers. When all you're called to do is say this, I once was blind and now I can see. I was walking in darkness, but I've seen a great light. I once struggled with alcohol, but I've met Jesus Christ. I once struggled with lying, but I've met the way, the truth, and the life. I once struggled with depression, but I've now met the one who gives me faith and hope and love. Our testimony isn't to the secondary things of the faith, and it's not to perfect gospel presentations. It's to Jesus Christ crucified, the one who's offered us sight. Amen? Like, I need you to hear this, you guys. Stay with me. If you're not able to say, I was blind and now I can see, you might still be blind. That's what I'm trying to get you to see. Is if you're unwilling to testify to the good news that you were blind and Jesus Christ gave you sight, are you gonna wake up to the good news of the light of the world who's come into the world so that you can see? Or are you hung up on secondary issues like, what if they ask me about the dinosaurs? I don't know. It doesn't matter. Has Jesus given you sight? And if so, why would you not testify to his work in your life? Saying Jesus came to save sinners. Guys, I need you to see this. Whether it's lust, greed, anger, being abused, the testimony of the church isn't look at us, it's look at him. The testimony of the church isn't, I have all the answers. It's saying, I have the only answer that matters. And it's that Jesus has come to save sinners. Guys, watch this. This man, to faithfully share the gospel, he literally says, Jesus might be a sinner. I don't know. I know one thing. I was blind, and now I see. To faithfully share the gospel, you don't have to know everything. You have to know the most important thing. Jesus Christ has come to save sinners. Is this your story? is your story, I'm a great sinner and Christ is a great savior? Is your story, I was blind and now I see? Is your story, I was drowning in alcohol, but now I've met Christ? Is your story, I was depressed, but now I've been set free? Is your story, I was so full of shame, but Jesus Christ has given me honor? Is your story, I was so full of greed in the things of this world, but Christ has freed me to a heart of generosity? Is your story, I was blind, but now I see? And can you not help but tell people about that? Second thing is, we testify to the work of Christ. I want to take you back. His parents have abandoned him. Pharisees are asking about his parents. Look at verse 26. They then say, so what did he do to you? How did he open your eyes? And he says, I already told you. And you didn't listen. Why do you want to hear it again? Why, you don't want to become disciples of him too, do you? He's kind of joking with them. Look at verse 28. Verse 28 says this. They ridicule him. I want you to imagine what that felt like. You're seeing your religious leaders for the first time. Perhaps he's in the synagogue that he's known as a baby and a little boy for all of his life. He's like felt his way around. He knows where the scrolls are and he can now see. And he's like, guys, I don't even know what happened. I'm not even sure, but I can see you. And they mock him. They ridicule him. They say, you're that man's disciple, but we're Moses' disciples. In other words, you're following this false God, this false teacher, this false prophet. We follow Moses, the true God. We know that God has spoken to Moses, but this man, we don't even know where he's from. So they ridicule him. Look at verse 34. You were born in sin. The reason this happened to you is because of your sinfulness, they replied. And now you're trying to teach us. So they throw him out. So again, biblical imagination caps on for a second. Here's a man who's not seen. He sees his mom and dad for the first time. He knows those lips that used to kiss him on the forehead from his mom. He knows the embrace of his dad because he's felt his arms around him. And now he sees his mom and he sees his dad, and they're like, talk to him, because of their fear. So he goes to the religious elite, the Jews, the Pharisees, and they're like, well, tell us how this is happening. He's like, I don't know, I was blind, but now I can see. They kick him out of his religious community that he's known since he was a little boy. He's mocked and ridiculed by his spiritual religious community, thrown out of the synagogue. The third sign of somebody who can now see is they're willing to be mocked for the sake of Christ, willing to be ridiculed for the sake of Christ, willing to lose their community for the sake of Christ. Here's what I know. I know that some of you are in spaces where you're mocked for the sake of knowing Christ. Maybe you're a student in high school or a college and you're mocked for the sake of Christ. Maybe it's your workplace. The claims of Christianity are mocked or ridiculed or derided. Even you being here, something like, I don't know that I'm going to tell them I'm going to church on Sunday. You're willing to be mocked for the sake of Christ because you're pointing to the one who has offered you sight. And what I want to offer to you is this. When you stand firm for your faith in Christ, you stand in a long line of men and women, including this man, who's willing to be mocked and derided for the sake of knowing King Jesus. Christians right now are currently being slaughtered all over the world for their faith in King Jesus. President Trump made an announcement expressing concern over religious violence in Africa as Muslims slaughter Christians. Upwards of 5,000 Christians have lost their lives in Nigeria alone for their faith in Christ. Imagine being in a place like this and people coming in with torches to burn down our community, to burn down our home simply for our faith in Christ. Right now, 16.2 million Christians in sub-Saharan Africa are displaced because of their faith in King Jesus. And these men and women are standing firm for their faith in Christ because they once were blind and now can see. Jesus says this in Matthew chapter 5 for those of us who are mocked and ridiculed for our faith. Receive this as good news from King Jesus. He says, blessed are you when you're persecuted because of righteousness. My kingdom belongs to you. Amen? Amen. You're blessed when they insult you. You're blessed when they persecute you. You're blessed when they slander you and say all kinds of false things about you. Guys, that one's hard. Be glad and rejoice. Why? Because your reward is great in heaven. For that's how they persecuted the prophets who were before you. Now, a couple things on this point. Jesus says, blessed are those who are persecuted for righteousness. The kingdom of heaven is theirs. This man is being mocked, ridiculed by the religious authorities. Now, here's what I need you to see. If you're being mocked, ridiculed, persecuted, cast out, it might be because you're a jerk. Do not correlate being mocked with being a Christian. If you're being mocked and ridiculed for saying, Jesus Christ saves sinners, if you're being mocked and ridiculed for proclaiming the good news that God is the creator of everything, if you're being mocked and ridiculed because you say, I've found the words of life, this is God's holy and inspired, authoritative, inerrant word, and in it I find the very words of life, and I want to follow it with everything I have. If you're being mocked by saying God has created humans in his image, full of dignity and love and worth, and I refuse to dehumanize anybody, but rather rehumanize all people. If you're being mocked because you would say that God created both male and female in his image, both as image bearers, but also as distinct sexes, genders, as it relates to their biology and as it relates to their creation, and they give glory to God as male and female. If you're being persecuted because you would say that marriage has existed eternally because God created it to exist as the covenantal union between one man and one woman in a lifelong union, so that it reflects the good news that Jesus Christ, the head of the church as our groom, has come to die on behalf of his bride so that we can receive everlasting life. If you're being mocked and persecuted because there's been a faith once delivered to the saints that we've received over the course of the last 2,000 years, then blessed are you, because the kingdom of heaven belongs to you. If you're being persecuted because of the faith that's been delivered to the saints, then Jesus says, you belong in my kingdom belongs to you. As I just want to encourage you, stay faithful. Here's some great news. And I would proclaim this good news to our Nigerian brothers and sisters too, if I could, if they could hear me. Only a little while longer until we see King Jesus. Only a little while longer will be mocked and ridiculed, and then the kingdom without end. Only a little while longer will you have to flee. Only a little while longer will we cry over babies' caskets. Only a little while longer. But are you willing to be mocked and ridiculed for the sake of Christ? Because friends, let me just push gently on you. Gently. I don't mean this is shame. I mean it is gentle. Some of you don't have a faith worth being ridiculed and mocked because it's been so neutered. It's been so pacified. It's been so privatized that it couldn't even be mocked if possible. What is going on here is this man has a very public faith now about King Jesus that is being mocked and ridiculed. If that's you, stay faithful. Only a little while longer. One more thing I want you to see before we wrap up. Verse 35. Jesus hears about all of this. Jesus hears that they've thrown the man out. And when he found him, he asked, do you believe in the Son of Man? Who is he, sir, that I could believe in him? So they're like, Jesus is now talking to this guy. The guy doesn't even know that it's the guy who healed him. Jesus says, do you believe in the Son of Man? Who is he? Jesus answered, you've now seen him, because you can see him. In fact, he's the one speaking with you. And look at verse 38. He says, I believe, and he worshiped him. Now, guys, the most important point of this whole passage we just got to, it's a man born blind. It says he sees him and he worships him. This is the point that governs all the other points. Is this man who was once blind is now worshiping his creator because he can see him? And I don't think I could overstate how countercultural this moment is. In the first century, he didn't bow down and worship a man. And here's a man who sees a 31, 32-year-old Jewish man, and he bows down laying prostrate and worships him as God. This is blasphemy if he's not God. To give your heart's affections and devotion to Jesus is blasphemy according to this culture. And he's saying everything belongs to him. Now, I wanna just press in a little bit on something here. I want you to picture this man. He's blind and now he can see. He sees King Jesus and like he lays his life down. He's probably crying and weeping because he sees his creator for the first time. He's crying out to King Jesus, I believe in you. I'll follow you. My heart, my life, my time, my talent, my treasure, my affections, all of it belongs to you. Here's what I want to push on. I hear this comment all the time, and I understand the heart behind it. It goes something like this. I can't wait to get to heaven and worship Jesus. This man wasn't waiting. If you would tell me I can't wait to get to heaven to worship Jesus, I might tell you gently, that's because you're still blind. Those of us who've seen King Jesus aren't waiting to get to heaven to worship Jesus. We're worshiping him with everything now. You know what we're doing here today? You know what we're doing? We're worshiping Jesus. And here's what you do. When's this song gonna end? This song again? It's too loud. I wonder how my fantasy team's doing. Why would you wait to get to heaven to worship Jesus? Might be because you're still blind. Those of us who've seen King Jesus can't help but worship him now. And not by paying him lip service like we would a waiter when we leave a restaurant and give a little bit of a tip. It's like with everything, because we once were blind and now can see. And friends, what you're doing now is practice for what you will do then. So my genuine push to you right now, as your pastor, somebody who loves you and is not trying to shame or guilt or deride or anything, but trying to check your heart and your affections. Are you here to worship King Jesus? because you once were blind and now can see? Or are you simply participating in this tangential relationship with King Jesus and you say, I'll get to that someday? If so, you might still be blind. Because if you've actually seen King Jesus, you can't help but worship him with all that you have. Just like this man, just like him. Because watch this, I need you to see this, guys. The true miracle of John chapter 9 isn't that the man can see. The true miracle of John chapter 9 is that the man can see Jesus and he worships him with everything he has. The miracle in John 9 is not that there was a man who was physically blind and can see. Like, the miracle is not in the first 6 verses. The miracle is in the last 6 verses. Do you see that? I need you to see that the good news of the gospel isn't that a man was physically healed from sight. It's that a man who is spiritually blind worships King Jesus with everything that he has. And I want to challenge you. Are you worshiping King Jesus with everything you have? A heart completely abandoned to him. Affections completely given to him. Time, talent, treasure, energy, resources. And the main point is this, is that Jesus is the point. This man sees him. And he's blind and he can see. And it's not that he can see the sun. It's not that he can see the tree. It's not that he can see the stars. It's that he can see King Jesus. Now, most of us are going to be in heaven in the next 100 years, Lord willing. I don't want you to have regret that in hindsight, being 2020, you actually see and say, man, we should have done that. Today, you have the opportunity to check yourself, to check your heart, to check your soul and ask yourself, is my life being transformed? Do I testify to the good news of Jesus Christ? Am I willing to be mocked and ridiculed and lose all that I have for the sake of King Jesus? And do I have undivided affections for King Jesus and his kingdom? Will I worship him with all that I have? That's what it looks like to be blind and to have received sight. Let's pray. God, thanks for your word. Thanks to the people of Storyline Church. Help us to know and to believe these truths, not just in our minds, but in our hearts. Jesus, I pray right now that you would do exactly what you say you'll do, that you'll take the blind and give them sight. Father, if there's anybody here who is far from you, walking in darkness, would you grant them vision, grant them sight, take them from that domain of darkness and give them King Jesus. And Jesus, those of us who've received sight, but maybe we're just seeing dimly right now, would you, by the power of your Holy Spirit, give us a renewed vision for your beauty and for your glory and for your majesty? Be with our brothers and sisters around the world who do see clearly, who are being persecuted, mocked, and derided for their faith. And forgive us for having such a weak, impotent, and neutered faith, King Jesus. Give us a vision for you to worship you with all that we have, with all that we say, with all that we do. It's in Jesus' name that we pray. Amen.
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1: 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J.T. 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

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It's a good Tuesday, and I'm glad you could join us for a little bit of music to the end of this hour and more programs, of course, on the way. I'm Spencer Dahlke, joining you for a few hours this morning as we turn now from The Rock to Christy Knuckles, bringing us her song, Come Magnify.

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1: Hello, fellow pilgrim. I'm Dave Telling, and thanks for joining me as I continue to read Knowing God by J.I. Packer and published by InterVarsity Press in 1993. I'm starting today near the bottom of page 132, where Packer is explaining the wonders of the grace of God. Grace and salvation belong together as cause and effect. It is by grace you have been saved. The grace of God that brings salvation has appeared. The gospel declares how God so loved the world that he gave his one and only Son, that whoever believes in him shall not perish, but have eternal life. How God demonstrates his own love for us in this: while we were still sinners, Christ died for us. How a fountain has been opened, according to prophecy, for sin and for uncleanness, and how the living Christ now cries to all who hear the gospel, "Come to me, and I will give you rest." As Isaac Watts put it, in his most evangelical, if not his most exalted strain, we are by nature in a state of utter lostness. And here he brings us Isaac Watts. I guess it's a hymn that he wrote. But there's a voice of princely grace sounds from God's holy word. Ho, ye poor captive sinners, come and trust upon the Lord. My soul obeys the sovereign call and runs to this relief. I would believe thy promise, Lord. Oh, help my unbelief. To the blessed fountain of thy blood, incarnate God, I fly, to wash my soul from scarlet stains and sins of deepest dye. A guilty, weak, and helpless worm, into thy hands I fall. Thou art the Lord, my righteousness, my Savior, and my all. The people who can sincerely take Watts' words on their lips will not soon tire of singing the praises of grace. The New Testament sets forth the grace of God in three particular connections, each of them a perpetual marvel to the Christian believer. Connection number one, grace as the source of the pardon of sin. The gospel centers upon justification, that is, upon the remission of sins and the acceptance of our persons that goes with it. Justification is the truly dramatic transition from the status of a condemned criminal awaiting a terrible sentence to that of an heir awaiting a fabulous inheritance. Justification is by faith. It takes place the moment a person puts vital trust in the Lord Jesus Christ as Savior. Justification is free to us, but it was costly to God, for its price was the atoning death of God's Son. Why was it that God did not spare his own Son, but gave him up for us all? Because of his grace. It was his own free decision to save which brought about the atonement. Paul makes this explicit. We are justified, he says, freely, or with nothing to pay, by his grace and a consequence of God's merciful resolve, through the redemption that came by Christ Jesus. God presented him as a sacrifice of atonement, or one who averts divine wrath by expiating sins, through becoming effective for individuals by means of faith in his blood. Again, Paul tells us that in Christ we have redemption through his blood, the forgiveness of sins in accordance with the riches of God's grace, from Ephesians 1, verse 7. The reaction of the Christian heart contemplating all this, comparing how things were with how they are in consequence of the appearing of grace in the world, was given supreme expression by the one-time president of Princeton, Samuel Davies. And this looks like another hymn, and written by Samuel Davies. It goes like this. Great God of wonders, all thy ways display the attributes divine, but countless acts of pardoning grace beyond thine other wonders shine. Who is a pardoning God like thee? Or who has grace so rich and free? In wonder lost, with trembling joy, we take the pardon of our God. Pardon for crimes of deepest dye, a pardon bought with Jesus' blood. Who is a pardoning God like thee? Or who has a grace so rich and free? Oh, may this strange, this matchless grace, this godlike miracle of love, fill the wide earth with grateful praise, as now it fills the choirs above. Who is a pardoning God like thee? Or who has grace so rich and free? We come to connection number two, grace as the motive of the plan of salvation. Pardon is the heart of the gospel, but it is not the whole doctrine of grace. For the New Testament sets God's gift of pardon in the context of a plan of salvation, which began with election before the world was, and will be completed only when the church is perfect in glory. Paul refers briefly to this plan in several places. See, for example, Romans 8, 29 through 30, and 2 Thessalonians 2, verses 12 and 13. But his fullest account of it is in the massive paragraph, for despite subdivisions, the flow of thought constitutes essentially one paragraph running from Ephesians 1, verse 3, to chapter 2, verse 10. As often, Paul starts with a summary statement and spends the rest of the paragraph analyzing and explaining it. The statement is, God has blessed us in the heavenly realms, or the realm of spiritual realities, with every spiritual blessing in Christ, from verse 3. The analysis begins with eternal election and predestination to sonship in Christ, in verses 4 and 5, proceeds to redemption and remission of sins in Christ, in verse 7, and moves on to the hope of glorification in Christ, in verses 11 and 12, and the gift of the Spirit in Christ to seal us as God's possession forever, in verses 13 and 14. From there, Paul concentrates attention on the act of power whereby God regenerates sinners in Christ, bringing them to faith in the process. Paul depicts all these items as elements in a single great saving purpose, and tells us that grace, or mercy, love, and kindness, is its motivating force. That the riches of God's grace appear throughout its administration, and that the praise of grace is its ultimate goal. So we believers may rejoice to know that our conversion was no accident, but an act of God which had its place in an eternal plan to bless us with the free gift of salvation from sin. God promises and purposes to carry his plan through to completion, and since it is executed by sovereign power, nothing can thwart it. Well might Isaac Watts cry, in words as magnificent as they are true, and here we have another hymn by Isaac Watts, tell of his wondrous faithfulness, and sound his power abroad, sing the sweet promise of his grace, and our performing God, engraved as in eternal brass, the mighty promise shines, nor can the powers of darkness raise those everlasting lines. His very word of grace is strong as that which built the skies. The voice that rolls the stars along speaks all the promises. The stars indeed may fall, but God's promises will stand and be fulfilled. The plan of salvation will be brought to a triumphant completion. Thus, grace will be shown to be sovereign. And here is connection number 3. Grace as the guarantee of the preservation of the saints. If the plan of salvation is certain of accomplishment, then the Christian's future is assured. I am and will be kept by the power of God through faith unto salvation. I need not torment myself with the fear that my faith may fail. As grace led me to faith in the first place, so grace will keep me believing to the end. Faith, both in its origin and continuance, is a gift of grace. So the Christian may say with Doddridge, grace first inscribed my name in God's eternal book. 'Twas grace that gave me to the Lamb who all my sorrows took. Grace taught my soul to pray and pardoning love to know. 'Twas grace that kept me to this day and will not let me go. And that was a hymn by Philip Doddridge that he put in there. A proper response. No apology is needed for drawing so freely on our rich heritage of free grace hymns, poorly represented, alas, in most standard hymn books of the 20th century. For they make our points more piercingly than prose could ever do. Nor need we apologize for quoting yet another of them as we turn, by way of conclusion, to think for a moment of the response which the knowledge of God's grace should draw forth from us. It has been said that in the New Testament, doctrine is grace and ethics is gratitude, and something is wrong with any form of Christianity in which, experimentally and practically, this saying is not being verified. Those who suppose that the doctrine of God's grace tends to encourage moral laxity, to say something like, final salvation is certain anyway, no matter what we do, therefore our conduct doesn't matter. They're simply showing that, in the most literal sense, they do not know what they are talking about. For love awakens love in return, and love, once awakened, desires to give pleasure. And the revealed will of God is that those who have received grace should henceforth give themselves to good works. And gratitude will move anyone who has truly received grace to do as God requires, and daily to cry out thus, oh, to grace how great a debtor daily I'm constrained to be. Let that grace now, like a fetter, bind my wandering heart to thee. Prone to wander, Lord, I feel it. Prone to leave the God I love. Take my heart, oh, take and seal it. Seal it for thy courts above. And that's from the hymn, Come Thou Font of Every Blessing, by Robert Robinson and John Wyeth. And that's an old standard of the church. And Packer finishes the chapter with this. Do you claim to know the love and grace of God in your own life? Prove your claim then by going and praying likewise. Chapter 14, God the Judge. Do you believe in divine judgment? By which I mean, do you believe in a God who acts as our judge? Many, it seems, do not. Speak to them of God as a father, a friend, a helper, one who loves us despite all our weakness and folly and sin, and their faces light up. You are on their wavelength at once. But speak to them of God as judge, and they frown and shake their heads. Their minds recoil from such an idea. They find it repellent and unworthy. But there are few things stressed more strongly in the Bible than the reality of God's work as a judge. Judge is a word often applied to him. Abraham, interceding for Sodom, the sin-filled city that God was about to destroy, cried, "Will not the judge of the earth do right?" Jephthah, concluding his ultimatum to the Ammonite invaders, declared, "I have not sinned against thee, but thou doest me wrong to war against me. The Lord, the judge, be judge this day between the children of Israel and the children of Ammon." It is God who judges, declares the psalmist. Rise up, O God, judge the earth. In the New Testament, the writer to the Hebrews speaks of God, the judge of all. Nor is this a matter of a word merely. The reality of divine judgment, as a fact, is set forth on page after page of Bible history. God judged Adam and Eve, expelling them from the garden and pronouncing curses on their future earthly life in Genesis 3. God judged the corrupt world of Noah's day, sending a flood to destroy humankind in Genesis chapters 6 through 8. God judged Sodom and Gomorrah, engulfing them in a volcanic catastrophe in Genesis chapters 18 and 19. God judged Israel's Egyptian taskmasters just as he foretold he would in Genesis 15:14, unleashing against them the terrors of the 10 plagues in Exodus chapters 7 through 12. God judged those who worshiped the golden calf, using the Levites as his executioners. God judged Nadab and Abihu for offering him strange fire, as later he judged Korah, Dathan, and Abiram, who were swallowed up in an earth tremor. God judged Achan for sacrilegious thieving. He and his family and all their possessions were wiped out. God judged Israel for unfaithfulness to him after their entry into Canaan, causing them to fall under the dominion of other nations. Before ever they entered the promised land, God threatened his people with deportation as the ultimate penalty for impiety, and eventually, after repeated warnings from the prophets, he judged them by fulfilling this threat. The northern kingdom, or Israel, fell victim to the Assyrian captivity, and the southern kingdom, Judah, to the Babylonian captivity. In Babylon, God judged both Nebuchadnezzar and his son Belshazzar for their impiety. The former was given time to amend his life, and the latter was not. Nor are the narratives of divine judgment confined to the Old Testament. In the New Testament story, judgment falls on the Jews for rejecting Christ, and on Ananias and Sapphira for lying to God, on Herod for his pride, on Elymas for his opposition to the gospel, and on Christians at Corinth who were afflicted with illness, which in some cases proved fatal, by reason of their gross irreverence in connection, particularly with the Lord's Supper. And this is only a selection from the abundant accounts of divine acts of judgment which the Bible contains. When we turn from Bible history to Bible teaching, or the law, the prophets, the wisdom writings, the words of Christ and his apostles, we find the thought of God's action in judgment overshadowing everything. The Mosaic legislation is given as from a God who is himself a just judge and will not hesitate to inflict penalties by direct providential action if his people break his law. The prophets take up this theme. Indeed, the greater part of their recorded teaching consists of exposition and application of the law and threats of judgment against the lawless and impenitent. They spend a good deal more space preaching judgment than they do predicting the Messiah and his kingdom. In the wisdom literature, the same viewpoint appears. The one basic certainty underlying all discussion of life's problems in Job, Ecclesiastes, and all the practical maxims of Proverbs is that God will bring you to judgment. God will bring every deed into judgment, including every hidden thing, whether it is good or evil. people who do not actually read the Bible confidently assure us that when we move from the Old Testament to the New, the theme of divine judgment fades into the background. But if we examine the New Testament, even in the most cursory way, we find at once that the Old Testament emphasis on God's action as judge, far from being reduced, is actually intensified. The entire New Testament is overshadowed by the certainty of a coming day of universal judgment and by the problem thence arising. How may we sinners get right with God while there is yet time? The New Testament looks on to the day of judgment, the day of wrath, the wrath to come, and proclaims Jesus, the divine Savior, as the divinely appointed judge. The judge who stands before the door, ready to judge the living and the dead. The righteous judge who will give Paul his crown is the Lord Jesus Christ. He is the one who has been designated by God as judge of the living and the dead. God has set a day when he will judge the world with justice by the man he has appointed, Paul told the Athenians in Acts 17:31. And to the Romans he wrote, God will judge men's secrets through Jesus Christ, as my gospel declares. Jesus himself says the same. The Father has entrusted all judgment to the Son, and he has given him authority to judge. A time is coming when all who are in their graves will hear his voice and come out. Those who have done good will rise to live, and those who have done evil will be condemned. The New English Bible has, will rise to hear their doom. The Jesus of the New Testament, who is the world's Savior, is its judge as well. Characteristics of the judge. But what does this mean? What is involved in the idea of the Father or Jesus being a judge? Four thoughts, at least, are involved. Thought number one, the judge is a person with authority. In the Bible world, the king was always the supreme judge because his was the supreme ruling authority. It is on that basis, according to the Bible, that God is judge of his world. As our maker, he owns us, and as our owner, he has a right to dispose of us. He has, therefore, a right to make laws for us and to reward us according to whether or not we keep them. In most modern states, the legislature and the judiciary are divided, so that the judge does not make the laws he administers. But in the ancient world, this was not so, and it is not so with God. He is both the lawgiver and the judge. Thought number two. The judge is a person identified with what is good and right. The modern idea that a judge should be cold and dispassionate has no place in the Bible. The biblical judge is expected to love justice and fair play and to loathe all ill treatment of one person by another. An unjust judge, one who has no interest in seeing right triumph over wrong, is, by biblical standards, a monstrosity. The Bible leaves us in no doubt that God loves righteousness and hates iniquity, and that the ideal of a judge wholly identified with what is good and right is perfectly fulfilled in him. Thought number three, the judge is a person of wisdom to discern truth. In the biblical setting, the judge's first task is to ascertain the facts in the case that is before him. There is no jury. It is his responsibility and his alone to question and cross-examine and detect lies and pierce through evasions and establish how matters really stand. When the Bible pictures God judging, it emphasizes his omniscience and wisdom as the searcher of hearts and the finder of facts. Nothing can escape him. We may fool men, but we cannot fool God. He knows us and judges us as we really are. When Abraham met the Lord in human form at the Oaks of Mamre, he gave Abraham to understand that he was on his way to Sodom to establish the truth about the moral situation there. The Lord said, "The outcry against Sodom and Gomorrah is so great and their sin so grievous that I will go down and see if what they have done is as bad as the outcry that has reached me. If not, I will know. So it is always. God will know. His judgment is according to truth, factual truth as well as moral truth. He judges the secrets of men, not just their public facade. Not for nothing does Paul say, we must all be made manifest before the judgment seat of Christ. Thought number four, the judge is a person of power to execute sentence. The modern judge does no more than pronounce the sentence, another department of the judicial executive then carries it out. The same was true in the ancient world, but God is his own executioner. As he legislates and sentences, so he punishes. All judicial functions coalesce in him. Retribution. From what has been said, it becomes clear that the Bible's proclamation of God's work as judge is part of its witness to his character. It confirms what is said elsewhere of his moral perfection, his righteousness and justice, his wisdom, omniscience, and omnipotence. Well, our time is up for today in Knowing God by J.I. Packer and published by InterVarsity Press in 1993. We'll continue to learn about God's judgment from the middle of page 142 in our next session. Until then, may God bless you.
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4: This world is multicultural, of course, that Christianity is multicultural, the church is multicultural, and God finds that a good thing and a beautiful thing, and that can change us, as I've alluded to in the article, that engaging with people from other cultures changes us in good ways.
3: F. Lionel Young III next. On today's program, Dr. F. Lionel Young III says, we need the global church to expose our theological weaknesses, to enrich our reading of Scripture, to extend our witness to the world, and to encourage us to remain faithful to the end. He says if we are willing to listen, they may even be able to teach Americans how not to place their hope in the kingdom of man. Spencer Dahlke is with Dr. Young to discuss his piece, Every Church Needs the Global Church.
5: We were just discussing some of your experience working for the Cambridge Center for Christianity Worldwide and your experience traveling and studying missions and stuff. And for our listeners now, I guess, would you mind telling us about some of that work that you do?
4: Yeah, I grew up in a pastor's home. My father was a Southern Baptist minister, but I had not traveled much. And so I followed in his footsteps, went into ministry, went to Trinity Evangelical Divinity School, and then was leading a congregation in the upper Midwest and began to travel to see our partners in different parts of the world. And I remember going to Kenya with my family, decided to take a sabbatical. We called it our radical sabbatical there. And we lived in Kenya, and I taught church history in the seminary there, the Nairobi Evangelical Graduate School of Theology. And I saw the church growing around me with my very eyes and thought, I need to learn more about this big world that we're a part of. And so that took me on to do doctoral studies under David Bevington at the University of Stirling. I spent a lot of time in Cambridge doing research on world Christianity. And my encounter with the global church really changed my life. I still hold to most of those views that were handed down to me by my father, but I now have friends from all over the world, and it's changed my life. And so a lot of my writing, even though it's rooted in research in the academy and in my field research. It's very personal because my life has been transformed by meeting Christians all over the world. It's changed me personally.
5: You wrote about going to, I'm not going to remember the name. Yeah. I guess, where have you been?
4: Yeah. Was it in the article that I wrote about the Every Church Needs the Global Church? It may have been in that article. I'm not sure specifically the story that you're referring to. I do start that article off by talking about being on the border of Bhutan in South Asia. You may have been referring to that. And actually, my first trip out of the country was in India. It wasn't in Africa, but, you know, I've traveled more in Africa than in India now. But I was on the border of Bhutan, which is a place that's closed to American missionaries, but a place where the gospel is flourishing. And I remember, you know, my hotel was just a few steps away from the gates of the Royal Kingdom of Bhutan. And I was like, I want to go in and see what's happening there. And so some of my friends, Indian pastors and Bhutanese pastors, made arrangements for me to go in and visit with them and visit with some of their friends and visit with evangelical pastors there. But that reinforced my view that one of the ways in which the gospel is spreading is not through American or Western missionaries, but it's through missionaries from all over the world now who are going from everywhere to everyone. Exchanges like that have transformed the way I view the global church. It's not just my academic studies, but also being in situ in these places in Africa and Asia and Latin America.
5: What a treat that you would get to travel some of those places.
4: Yeah, absolutely, Spencer. And I think I often, you know, wear my academic credentials when I'm in those places rather than like my American credentials. And I think one of the misnomers for many people in the United States, especially evangelical Christians who are passionate about missions, is that just because a country is closed to Western missionaries doesn't mean it's closed to the gospel. It just means it's closed to Western missionaries. And so this idea that if a country is closed to Western missionaries, it's closed to the gospel is a very American-centric way of looking at the world. Nearly half of the world's missionaries now are from Africa, Asia, and Latin America. So we have evangelical missionaries from Africa, Asia, and Latin America going all over the world and going to places that would be very hard for most Western missionaries to go. And that's not an argument against Western missionaries going. I certainly don't take that view, but it should change the way we view the world and even change the way we go. That's one of the things that I was arguing in this article, that we're now going together, not just going alone, but going together with the global church to reach people who've never heard the gospel.
5: I can't help but also see like encouragement there. If we get this very narrow view that Christianity is primarily a Western phenomenon, it comes out of the United States, we can think that, you know, maybe the world is, you know, there's not much that we can do for some of these places like India that are closed off to the West. But if we see the church as globally minded, then it's a lot more encouraging thinking about like, well, yeah, the gospel is still getting in there. It's just, you know, they're not very receptive to the United States. Humble yourselves, yeah. You know?
4: Exactly. In fact, some of the interesting research that's been done at our Center on Persecution is showing that some of what we call persecution is actually more anti-Western bias and not anti-gospel sentiment. And so let's take a place like India. Let's go back to India, where, again, our center director, Dr. Ramuthiral Swami, is from India, taught in Pune for many years at the Union Biblical Theological Seminary there. And his research showed that sometimes people get into trouble because of they violated a cultural taboo and they're perceived as Western. And it really has nothing to do with the gospel message that they're proclaiming. It has to do with the fact that they're Western. And again, that is not an argument against sending Western missionaries out to the world. It's just a it helps us to go out with maybe with greater wisdom and to recognize there may be some places that I'm better suited as a missionary. And I think we could maybe argue this even from the New Testament that, hey, let's send Paul over here. Let's send Peter over here. And in fact, let's keep Paul away from Jerusalem right now because his reputation's there. It's not that great. That's one of the things I would like to argue, that if we sense that we're part of this global community, we could reach the world together by working together. And one example, one other example I would say is I was in Cairo meeting with Egyptian evangelicals who shared with me their story of going as missionaries to Libya, which is a place, you know, next door to Egypt, but very difficult, if not impossible, for an American Western missionary to go. But they're going there, crossing those borders fairly easily, at least if we compare it to what it would take for you and I to go to Libya directly as a missionary. They're able to cross those borders much easier and to work in those places.
5: What do you perceive the differences between the goodness of God's creating the church as a global entity versus, say, something like secular multiculturalism? Are Christians multiculturalists, and how do they differ?
4: As you have alluded to, the term multiculturalism is sort of a loaded term and was used by evangelicals in the later 20th century is where I began seeing this word more used more frequently in a sort of negative way. And I think that's been turned on its head, however, to especially as we've engaged more closely with the scriptures, to see that the Bible is itself a multicultural book and the church is a multicultural movement. And the classic example, of course, is Acts 2, right? I mean, you go to Acts 2, we see people from all nations are gathered there in Jerusalem, and they hear the gospel in their own languages and even in their own dialects. The miracle, to quote the late Lama Sane, is that of translation. The gospel is being translated into all the languages of the world. And of course, we know when we look in Revelation, we see people from every tribe, tongue, and language there. We might use the word biblical multiculturalism to maybe clarify what we mean. But I think the idea that multiculturalism is a bad thing, I think that's been superseded more in more recent years with an understanding, a better understanding of the gospel itself, that this world is multicultural, of course, that Christianity is multicultural, the church is multicultural, and God finds that a good thing and a beautiful thing. And that can change us, as I've alluded to in the article, that engaging with people from other cultures changes us in good ways.
5: The gospel, I suppose, makes possible to have unity and diversity is how I've heard it explained. So
4: yeah,
5: maybe a little humility on our part would be good.
4: Yeah, absolutely. Absolutely.
5: Yeah.
4: And that doesn't mean that we should not love our culture and fully embrace our culture. I'm an American. I love being an American. I love my country. I love my culture. I don't love everything about my culture, of course, but I love it and embrace it fully, while I also, to cite Augustine here, recognize I'm part of two kingdoms, and the kingdom of God, it reserves my greatest loyalty, is the kingdom of God as a follower of Jesus. That is the kingdom that will last forever. And Augustine, in his work on the city of God, referred to the city of man as a positive thing, a good thing that contributes to our well-being here and now. And so he was not disparaging the city of man, meaning your own particular culture, whatever your culture might be. It's a good thing and contributes to my flourishing. However, the city of God, the kingdom of God that I'm part of, I owe my greater allegiance and loyalty to the kingdom of God.
5: Well, my guest today is F. Lionel Young III. He's a senior research associate at the Cambridge Center for Christianity Worldwide in Cambridge, England, and author of this article with Desiring God, Every Church Needs the Global Church, Four Gifts of a Worldwide Body. Speaking of humility, looking a little bit at some of these gifts that you talk about. The first one that you describe is how the global church because we have different cultural assumptions, frameworks for reading scripture can expose our theological weaknesses. From your travels and interacting with various different churches in India and Africa, what would you say are some of the theological weaknesses that we might be blind to in America?
4: In that particular article, I did point out the balance between evangelism and social responsibility. And I still think that may be an area where the global church is stronger. And again, we're part of the global church, but I would say the church in the global south may be stronger in recognizing its need for making sure we apply the gospel to society itself. I cited the case of John Stott, Billy Graham, Rene Padilla, and the friendships that they developed in the 1960s and 1970s and how this transformed the way that they read scripture. What I'm not saying in this is that engagement with the global church changes our theology. I'm saying it requires us to refine our theology and that we go back to scripture for a better understanding of our theology. And I give, you know, a number of examples in the article, but I think that, you know, this example between evangelism and social responsibility is one of the big ones for a correction. Maybe our theology of politics may be another one. I think as I travel to different parts of the world, I find that evangelical Christians have diverse political views, whereas we tend to vote as a block here in the United States. Evangelical Christians tend to vote a certain way, and then they sort of use that, speaking in kind of broad, if you will, strokes here, brush strokes. They tend to use that as a litmus test for being a true evangelical Christian. I find that in most parts of the world, that's not the case, that Christians are part of different political parties and have diverse views politically. The way in which maybe our theology of politics might be another example that I think could be examined. Our theology of suffering, our theology of prosperity, our theology of community, that's a big one, I think, that we're as Western people, we focus much more on the individual and less on the community. So, you know, you've heard the African word Ubuntu, which means I am because we are. That means the sense that we're all connected to each other, that I can't tease apart my existence from your existence. I think there's a lot I could say there, but those are just a few examples.
5: Burrow, I mean, there are a lot of things that you mentioned there that, like, even I haven't been thinking about, so I've been exposed, my bias. Yeah.
4: No, I was just going to say, and that's not a bad thing, that we have our own theological views. It's just that, you know, I want to be open to the fact that when I read scripture, I focus on my favorite passages and verses, and as an American evangelical, mentioned one of my friends, Oscar Mariu in Africa, who said, "Hey, have you ever read the prophets this way?" And I remember that changing me so much, where he talked about the history, for example, of land disenfranchisement in East Africa, in what was called the White Highlands. And, you know, the prophets often talk about exploitation of the poor. They often talk about powerful nations taking advantage of less powerful nations. Many of the prophets spent a lot of time on that, calling out nations. Again, this engagement, I think, with the global church helps refine our theology and helps us focus on passages in scripture we may have been ignoring all along.
5: You have four gifts. Tell us more about some of the other ones and what you see as some of these gifts that we can receive from the global church.
4: One of the gifts I mentioned, the third one's, as the global church can help expand our witness in the world. And I want to reiterate here, what I don't mean by that is that Western evangelicals should not go as missionaries. What I mean by that is that, and I quote here from the late John Stott, unless the whole church is mobilized, the whole world is not likely to be reached. And he saw this back in the 1970s. It's hard to believe 50 years ago, he made that statement. As I look at the way mission organizations and mission programs are designed in the United States, many, not all, still have a very American-centric view of missions. That is, we must go out. We must reach the world. We're the only ones doing it. And that's something I want to continue to kind of pound the pulpit on and to say, what if we actually worked together? What if we worked with the global church to spread the gospel to the rest of the world? And that requires humility. That requires an admission that we don't know everything. In fact, as I would say, as Americans, we're often not the most cultured people in the world because we live on this big island, right? We don't have to interact with lots of cultures. But what if, in fact, we locked arms with our brothers and sisters in Christ and we saw them as a gift to the global church and we worked together? That could be very powerful. Just that mindset, that shift, if that could take place in American churches and American mission societies, I think it could transform the world.
5: I can't help but think that receiving the global church as a gift would shape the way that we pray. You talk about, you know, how it enriches our reading of scripture, how it encourages us to remain faithful to the end. Maybe that would change us to pray like, well, help us to suffer, you know, as well as they do.
4: I think that's a very important point, Spencer. And I didn't spend as much time on that last point. You know, the global church can encourage us to persevere with faithfulness. But here's how it's my engagement with the global church has really helped me almost be a little more at ease with like the political maelstrom of the last, I don't know, 25 to 50 years. I mean, politics have always been kind of messy, but most of the world's Christians do not live in Christian nations or have a Christian president. And they're doing just fine. In fact, they're flourishing. In many cases, we know from research on human flourishing, they're happier than us. And so I see Christians thriving and flourishing in almost every political context in the world. I'm not that worried. Now, I have my own political views, but I'm just not that worried about who's in office and what party is in office and what party is in control and what their views are. I'm not as worried because I see my brothers and sisters in Christ all over the world. It's interesting that Christians around the world they're very interested in politics, but I would say as it relates to their faith, I mean, they see politics and faith interrelated, but this is one of the big differences I've seen is they don't tie their faith and the church's flourishing with the election of a particular person. They say, we're going to flourish whoever's in office. And in some cases, they might even say, whatever crook is in office, the church is still going to flourish. Because they're, in fact, many of them are accustomed to political corruption. They just, and they come to sort of expect it, not in the sense that it's okay, but in the sense that the church is still going to be the church and we're still going to follow Jesus in our country and in our culture. So in a way it has, and I love keeping up with what's going on politically, even though sometimes it's quite discouraging, but I've taken it less seriously because I know that the kingdom of God, nothing will prevail against the kingdom of God. Even the gates of hell will not prevail against it. And so whoever's in office, I'm praying for good people to be in office, and I'm praying for kings and all those in positions of authority. But whoever is in office, I can flourish as a follower of Jesus.
5: That's a great reminder. You can easily get discouraged. We don't really have a lot of church councils anymore. Do you think it would do us good if we had like some sort of meeting among, you know, all the different churches across the world, and just for the sake of imagination, how do you think that would play out and how would that work and what sort of benefit could we possibly derive from that?
4: Well, that's a really big question. I would say, you know, one of the things I quote an evangelical named Ann Zaki. She said, and I was actually at the event when she spoke, and it was impressive. She said, it's time we restored the lost art of church discussions. And then she said, what if Paul had never confronted Peter at Antioch? I don't think she was imagining, of course, that the whole global church could somehow get together and have discussions. But within the context of her, quote, thousands of evangelicals were gathered, over 5,000 of them, at this gathering called Lausanne and in this particular location in South Korea. I think she was encouraging us to continue to have these kinds of gatherings where we come together. Maybe it's not the whole global church, but maybe it's denominations coming together and networks coming together, you know, Pentecostals coming together, evangelicals coming together, Anglicans coming together, Baptists coming together. If we can't see ourselves participating in the whole larger discussion, at least some of our groups can begin coming together and having conversations, and not just coming together and having someone speak sort of ex cathedra, like the evangelical pope, and saying, here's what you're to believe, but coming together and listening to each other and pushing on each other. I think we would be much better. And of course, I like cross-denominational dialogue. I'm an evangelical, so I prefer having conversations with other evangelicals, but I actually like having conversations with people who are not evangelicals and listening to them. John Stott found that to be very helpful. In fact, John Stott's a great example of this throughout his career, whether you agree with it or not, and I'm not telling you what your view should be on this. Throughout his career, John Stott was active in the evangelical bodies, like the Association of Evangelicals in Africa and the World Evangelical Fellowship. So those evangelical bodies. But he was also active in the World Council of Churches. And I actually went to those events and spoke at them, and as an evangelical. So what a great and interesting model. So I think, you know, while he found himself at home among evangelicals as an evangelical, it was said of John Stott, he was more than an evangelical, but certainly not less, which means he had friends beyond sort of the evangelical world while he remained a committed evangelical. That's something maybe that might push your listeners a little bit, but I think church discussions are important, and I would say if you can't speak with people who aren't evangelicals, at least talk with evangelicals, and if you can't speak with people who aren't in other denominations, at least our denominations ought to get together and have conversations. So that would be my encouragement and my challenge to your listeners today.
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1: Francis Chan is a pastor and an author currently living in Northern California. And today we continue his series, Crazy Love, the message, the cost of following Christ. Here's Francis Chan.
2: 1 Peter 4 was a passage that was very dear to my heart a few months ago, as it just seemed like there was just problems everywhere. You ever have those times when you just feel like, gosh, I feel like I'm being attacked from every side, and what's going on here? And I was reading through 1 Peter, and this passage really jumped out to me, specifically verse 12. 1 Peter 4:12 says this, "Beloved, do not be surprised at the fiery trial when it comes upon you to test you, as though something strange were happening to you." Isn't that a great verse? He says, beloved, don't be surprised. Don't be surprised at the fiery trial when it comes upon you to test you, as though something strange were happening to you. Man, I needed that verse. Why are you acting like something strange is happening to you? Didn't you know that when you signed up for this, that you were signing up to join an army and that you were entering into a war? What were you expecting? Everything to be smooth, everything to be easy. And maybe, you know, some of these trials are not expected by us because the gospel we were taught maybe growing up. You know, I was just taught, receive Christ as your Savior and He'll be your best friend. You get to go to heaven. So pray this prayer, raise your hand, wink at me, whatever, and you got Him, and life's going to be great, and you get to go to heaven. And no one really told me about the cost of following Jesus. There was very little, you know, talk about actually following Jesus and being a disciple of His and what that meant. And there was very little talk about explaining that, look, you're about to enter into spiritual warfare now. I mean, before, when you're just living for yourself, there's no point in Satan attacking you. It's when you start following Him, when you start following Jesus and actually doing something for the kingdom, then the fight is on. I mean, if we're playing basketball and people are running back and forth and you're supposed to guard me and I'm just standing at midcourt, you know, looking at the cheerleaders or eating popcorn. I mean, are you going to guard me? No, you just leave me alone. You go, with those in the game, you guard them. But what if I get the ball and I start taking it to the hole? Which I can. And I'm just scoring left and right. You know, then suddenly everyone starts attacking, right? Then suddenly I get guarded, double teamed, triple teamed. And in the same way, no one explained that to me in my walk with the Lord, that once I decided to follow Jesus, I would have a very, very real enemy. And the more I get into ministry and the further I, with greater passion, begin to serve Him and love Him, guess what the enemy is going to do? Okay, now let's start attacking this guy. Now let's go after these people. And here you have these early believers who are following Jesus passionately, persecuted. They're scattered everywhere. And so Peter says to them, he goes, hey, don't be surprised. Don't be surprised. What did you think was going to happen? This is going to happen to you. Later in chapter 5, verse 8, as you know, he says that you've got an adversary. And he prowls around. He's trying to devour you. I mean, did that thought even enter your mind this week, that you have an enemy? We don't take this seriously. I mean, when's the last time you woke up and thought, someone's after me today? That's why in chapter 5, verse 8, he says, be sober-minded, be watchful. Your adversary, the devil, prowls around like a roaring lion seeking someone to devour. He says, be sober-minded, be on the alert, be aware that someone's trying to take you down. Right now, as much as the leaders of this church are trying to get you to just love Jesus, to follow Him, to serve Him, just as passionately, there's an enemy right now that's doing everything he can to distract you, everything he can to tempt you, everything he can to put doubts in your head, every painful thing that comes in, you know, the enemy is going to get in your mind and say, you know what, where's your God? Is He not good? It's just this whole war that's going on, and we have to be ready for it. That's why I love that passage. And he says, beloved, do not be surprised. You know, I just love the way Peter words things. I love you guys. I love you, my beloved people, my friends, my brothers, my sisters. Don't be surprised. Don't be surprised. Why are you surprised? And so something strange was happening. What did you think? I mean, could you imagine a soldier at war running back to his commanding officer and crying and going, they were shooting things at me. I mean, real bullets. You know, he would just look at that soldier and go, well, what did you expect? What were you thinking when you joined the army? Did you think we would just come out here and everything would be nice and easy? No, we're at war here. And we need to realize that. Peter tells these faithful believers who've been persecuted, he says, don't be surprised at the fiery ordeal or the fiery trial. This word fiery or burning ordeal most likely was literal. Most likely referred to at that time the persecution of Nero towards the Christians. I mean, Nero, the emperor at that time, used to take the Christians and light them on fire and use them as human torches in his garden. And so Peter, seeing that from afar and knowing this persecution that's going on, he's telling these believers, don't be surprised at that, this fiery ordeal. Didn't you know how serious this was going to be? Or you're acting like something strange were happening to you. We knew. I mean, Jesus told us this. Jesus says in John 15:18, if the world hates you, keep in mind it hated me first. He says in John 15:26, he says, no servant is greater than his master. If they persecuted me, they're going to persecute you also. You know, think about it. If I'm the master and you're my servant and this is what they do to me, and they call me the devil, they call me Beelzebub, what do you think they're going to call you? What do you think they're going to do to you? So here it is, Peter again going through this and saying, hey, don't be surprised. Don't be surprised at the fiery trial when it comes upon you to test you. I've been thinking about this idea of testing, because the Bible makes it very clear that there are some, like he said, who will fall away at times of testing, right? When he talks about the parable of the four soils, he says there are those who, you know, are like this concrete here. You could throw seed. I, there's some probably in this room that no matter what I say, it's not penetrating. And I don't know what it is in your life. I mean, it breaks my heart. I wish. I don't know what happened to you. I know there's painful things that happen on the earth. I know that some of you have been lied to. I mean, I don't know if it's true of you, but for me, it seems like every year I trust fewer and fewer people. And it's almost easier to live life just assuming that everyone that runs into you is a liar so that you won't be disappointed. And you just assume everyone's lying, and that, you know, unlike when you were younger and you just trusted so many people. And maybe some of that pain, maybe some of that hurt makes you go, well, how do I know this guy's for real? I don't know any of these people in this room are for real. And so no matter what I say, there's this hardening. You know, the Bible says it's like when a farmer throws seed and it lands on the hardened path or the sidewalk, basically. He goes, there's nothing you can do. And he goes, but then there's other soil. He says there's this rocky soil. And he talks about sometimes it'll land on the rocky soil. And what happens when the seed lands on the rocky soil, it's not really soil, it's rocks. But there'll be some dust or some topsoil that's been blown on top of the rock. And so something will spring up immediately. But it never penetrates. There's never any root. It never actually goes into the rock. It's just something superficial that's on top of it. And he says, so it'll look like something will come out, but at times of testing, the moment the trials come, or the moment the wind blows, the moment something difficult happens, at the time of testing, it's going to be blown away. It doesn't really stand. And here, you know, so we know that there are those, and there could be some of those in this room where, yes, right now, you'll come, you'll worship with us. How great is our God? You know, blessed be the name. We can sing these songs, but what about at times of trial? At the time of testing, when it gets difficult, will you still sing that song? Because we'd say that, we sing that, and it's taken out of Job, but Job 1 is one of the I don't want to be sacrilegious here, but like, it's one of the strangest passages, isn't it? I mean, for us, because we're so used to thinking that everything revolves around us, right? And we have this me-centered universe. Then you read Job 1 and you go, wait, what? Satan and his demons are talking to God and they're discussing this person on the earth, and the, you know, when they're, you know, the demons and Satan, they're saying, well, you know, Job only loves you because you give him everything. Who wouldn't love you? If you protect him, give him a beautiful family, give him all these animals, money, whatever he wants, perfect health. Of course he loves you. You take that away from him and he'll curse you to your face. And God's going, no. No, you don't know Job. Have you considered my servant Job? No, go ahead. Go ahead. Do those things to him and see what happens. Go ahead. Test him. Let's see what happens. And it's through all that, after he loses everything, all of his riches, all of his family, that he says those words. He gives and takes away, but blessed be the name of the Lord. And see, that's the difference. See, that's not rocky soil. That's not rocky soil, and it's the good soil that says, no, bring the testing, I'm still going to love. I was with another friend of mine that I love dearly, another man of God who teaches the Word of God, who doesn't back down, who was diagnosed with brain cancer, and I saw him not too long ago, and they had to take this. He was showing me on his iPhone. He goes, hey, look at my brain. And he shows me this picture where they took out such a big chunk of his brain. And he's just sitting there talking to me about, you know, scar on his head, everything else. He goes, look how much they took out. Look at that big black spot. I'm going, oh, that's so gross. He goes, no, what was gross was the night after they took all of that out. He goes, I would lay in bed, and when I'd roll over, I'd feel my brain go blah, blah, blah, you know. And he's just, you know, sitting there laughing about it, showing pictures to all of us at dinner. Look at my brain, you know. And it was just like, what is going on here? You know, but here's a guy that when I heard about it, you know, text him real quick, and he just texts me back. He was completely unshaken, completely unshaken. It was the same thing, you know, when I was with Britt at that first lunch, and he just said, you know, I love God. I love him. And I really do love Jesus. And he says, and I was able to look at Jesus and say, Jesus, I love you, and no matter what happens, nothing changes between you and me. I will still love you. And I go, man, that's so cool. That is, see, that's not rocky soil. That's not rocky soil. Rocky soil goes the other direction. When the trials come, you run. But really, this idea of testing here in 1 Peter is, it's like a good testing. It's a testing to show you that you're the real thing. You know, it's Peter isn't saying this, oh, be careful, this test, you're going to fail. And no, it's not that. It's this idea. He's encouraging these people, saying, don't be surprised by this. As you're tested by it, you're going to see that you're the real thing. Haven't you had those times in your life where it almost feels good, where you go, oh, good, I am for real. You know what I mean? Like, it's during the difficult times. It's those times when someone persecutes you for your faith, or you know, those times when you have the boldness to finally share with someone, and you do it. And even though you may be rejected, there's this peace afterwards where you go, I'm the real thing. Oh man, it kills me that I was rejected by that person. They hate me now. But there's also this weird peace. I'm just glad I did. I remember this one lady in my church. She was driving, and she just saw this fortune teller in town, and she saw this sign, and she goes, man, every time I passed it, I felt like I'm supposed to just go in there and just share with her. I know I'm supposed to. I know I'm so soon. And she goes, just the day when she finally just got out of her car and walked right up to this palm reader lady and got in there and just started sharing the gospel with her and everything else. She says, I walked back to my car and I just got in and I just screamed at the top of my lungs going, yeah! yes. He goes, it just felt so good that I knew, okay, I am. I am a follower. I will say anything. I will talk to anyone about this Jesus. I will confess him. And she said the joy that was in her, not knowing any of the results. And then like 5 minutes later, that fortune teller called her, you know, on her cell phone. She goes, wow. And she goes, you know, hey, you know, I've got a cousin who does the same thing. She's even more evil than I am. Will you go talk to her? She's like, wow. And she's like, wow, my first referral. This is so great. But it wasn't even the results in the other person. Of course you love the person. Of course you do that. But there's also this piece of, okay, I'm willing to go through the trials and I still love Jesus. Well, I've been tested and this is the real thing. This testing, I think of James chapter 1, verse 12. It says, blessed is the man who remains steadfast under trial. For when he has stood the test, he will receive the crown of life, which God has promised to those who love him. Another great verse is, blessed is the man who remains steadfast under trial, for when he has stood the test, he'll receive the crown of life, which God has promised to those who love him. That was always an interesting verse to me because it says, blessed is the man who remains steadfast. Blessed is the man who perseveres, holds up under the trial and says, man, I know I'm pressed, but I'm not crushed. You know, I'm persecuted. I'm not abandoned. This is heavy. This is difficult, but I'm going to stand the test. He goes, blessed is the person who perseveres under that, because once he stood the test, he's going to get the crown of life, which God has promised. You would expect James to say, which God has promised to those who have held up under the test. That's not what he says. He goes, blessed is the man who holds up under the trials, because once he's been approved, he'll receive the crown of life, which God has promised to those who love him. You see that? He's equating the person who loves him with the person who stands the test. It's the same thing. It's the same thing. Like Satan was saying about Job. Well, he only loves you because you give him everything. No, you show your love when it's tested. And go, okay, I'm not getting everything I want here. It's not happening. Okay, here's the test. No, I still love him. And God looks at that person and says, you know, blessed is that person who perseveres when it gets difficult, who stands the test. I'm going to give that person the crown of life because I've promised the crown of life to those who love me. They love me. They don't just love me when I give them everything they want. They just love me. Because I'm this great treasure. I'm the Son of God. I died for their sins. I rose from the grave. And so they love me. They love me, everything I stand for, who I am. Here's this holy God in heaven who sent his Son to die on a cross. If I really believe all that, then I just love him, period. And so now on earth, whatever happens, it's like, no way. God's given me more than I deserve. I'll gladly sell everything I have and buy that field, that treasure. With great joy, I'll do that because Jesus is so worth it. And so he says, you know, we'll continue in 1 Peter where he says, beloved, do not be surprised at the fiery trial when it comes upon you to test you as though something strange were happening to you. But rejoice in so far as you share Christ's sufferings, that you may also rejoice and be glad when his glory is revealed. If you are insulted for the name of Christ, you are blessed, because the Spirit of glory and of God rest on you. And again, understand, this is in the context of these believers who have lost their homes, that have been scattered all over the place, that are watching these Christians being torched right now and going through a literal fiery trial. And to those people in that extreme time, Peter writes these words of comfort saying, you know, you should have expected it. You know, this is not a strange thing. This happened to Jesus. It's going to happen to us. Expect it. But in the midst of that, he goes, but rejoice. Rejoice. Somehow find that joy, just like James says in James 1:2, consider pure joy when you encounter these various, all sorts of different types of trials. Here again, he says there ought to be this rejoicing in it, that as you share Christ's sufferings, you also be rejoice and be glad when his glory is revealed. The part I want to focus on is verse 14. If you're insulted for the name of Christ, you are blessed, because the Spirit of glory and of God rests upon you. Why are you blessed? Where's the blessing? The blessing is that the Holy Spirit himself, that Spirit of the glory resting upon you. You ever been in a time where you were actually insulted or persecuted for your faith? And again, isn't it weird how, as painful as it is, there's this strange peace that we get, almost like a peace that we don't get when we're comfortable. You ever been in a situation where it was kind of dangerous for the sake of the gospel, where you just felt totally uncomfortable, but you did it anyways? And you know that Spirit of glory that rested upon you at that time? It's an interesting thing. I mean, as much as I crave and I naturally just long for comfort in my flesh, those times when I step out in faith, those times when I put myself on the line, that's when I feel most peace. That's when I experience the Holy Spirit. You know, a lot of times we think, I'm not experiencing God, so maybe I'll go up to the mountain. For you guys, you walk 50 yards to the beach, you know. Maybe I'll experience him there. I'll go to this mountaintop. And those are good things. I do those things. But sometimes, maybe that's not the answer. Maybe you've tried that and it hasn't happened. And let me just suggest to you what God said about his Holy Spirit, about the Spirit of glory that's going to rest on you, that it's during the times of persecution. Remember what Jesus says. He goes, when you're put in front of authorities, in front of these kings, and you don't know how to answer them, he goes, don't worry about it, because that's when my Holy Spirit is going to come upon you, and you'll just start saying things. You'll say things that even though you didn't know how to answer it, that's when I'm going to come through for you. There's a sense in which the Holy Spirit comes in our times of danger. In the times when we are persecuted, we'll experience the Spirit more than ever. That's why he says you can rejoice in that, because you'll experience that and go, wow, I have been tested. I am one of them. I am a follower of Christ. Wow, there's tremendous peace here. It was like a couple years ago when I was in Korea, I had dinner with this guy. It was such an honor for me, because this was the guy. 3 years now, probably 2-3 years ago, there were those 23 Korean missionaries that went to Afghanistan and got abducted by the Taliban. I just remember reading that article in the paper, and they were killing them one at a time. And my heart just, I was just sick. You know, as they said, they would just behead them and then throw a body out. And it's like, oh, that was my brothers and sisters. And this was one of the guys that was on that trip. And I'm having dinner with him, and he's speaking through a translator, as I'm just wanting to know, what was that like? I mean, I forget how many days. They were there for a while under the Taliban. And he talked about the last day they were together, because the 23 of them, they were going to split them into remote places so they couldn't, you know, get together. And I don't know what they could have done, but he just didn't want them together. So they're about to split them up. And he talks about how they went in a circle, and one at a time, they just one at a time goes, Jesus, my life is yours, whatever you want. If it'll bring you more glory for me to die, take my life, whatever you want to do, one at a time. One lady somehow still had a Bible, and the guy was saying that she ripped it into 23 pieces, and then they just secretly passed the scriptures around and said, okay, wherever they take us now, you've got the Word of God with you, whatever portion the Lord gave you. So when you got an opportunity, just look at the Word for your strength. And then he was explaining how the pastor said that he had spoken to the Taliban and told them, look, if anyone dies, I die first, because I am the pastor of this group. And then the guy I was having dinner with said that at that time he spoke up and he says, no, he goes, I also am a pastor and I am your elder, so I die first. And then the other pastor goes, no, you have never been ordained as a pastor. I am an ordained minister. I die first. And sure enough, that's the guy that died first, this dear friend of his. And they killed another person. And then somehow there was a weird rescue thing. And I still don't understand it all completely. But the point of this is what amazed me was, he says, you know, ever since that time, the different team members that were on that trip with me, they've been coming to me, and individually, they just go, "Pastor, don't you wish we were still there?" They said, "When I was in that pit by myself, surrounded by the Taliban, I felt so close to Jesus. There was an intimacy. It was like he was right there with me. And now that we're back in comfort, I try to fast, I try to pray, but it's just not the same. Pastor, don't you wish we were still there?" Isn't that an amazing statement? That I would rather be in a pit surrounded by Taliban because I got this intimacy with Jesus. Like, Jesus is so great, and this fellowship of sharing in his sufferings that I felt there, this rejoicing that I got to share in his sufferings, was better than this comfort. Because Jesus is better than anything. And so if anything brings me closer to Jesus, we all love him more. And that Jesus, even through this pain, he is that good. He is that good. And these people saying, we experienced him during that trial, something we can't get back in our comfort. I mean, why do we need a comforter if we're comfortable? It's when we're in these times of danger and we're not surprised by these trials and these attacks that suddenly it's like, you know, I'm actually okay. I'm actually more okay than I've ever been. And even though I'm scared and even though there's some danger up ahead, it's like, I feel right. I sense the presence of the Lord. And I thought, wow, that is just like in Scripture. I mean, you think about Stephen when he was about to be stoned. Remember in Acts 8, you know, when they're about to stone to death, what does Stephen do? Suddenly at that moment, he goes, he kind of just freaked out, right? He goes, "I can see the Son of Man." These guys have rocks in their hands ready to kill him. He goes, "This is the craziest thing. You guys won't believe it. I can see Jesus right now. He's staying there at the right hand of God. So go ahead, throw your rocks," and they stone him to death. But his face was like that of an angel because he's just going, "I can't believe it. Jesus, I see you right now like I've never seen you. I physically see you." When in the midst of that danger. Isn't that true of Shadrach, Meshach, and Abednego when they're thrown into the fiery furnace? We threw three of them down there. Who's that fourth person? Who is that? You see that? It's somehow in the midst of all of that that we sense this presence of God. And so I would just encourage you. You know, Jesus says, you know, you go and make your disciples. Go out there. As you're making disciples, baptizing them in the name of the Father, Son, the Holy Spirit, teaching them to obey everything that I commanded you, he goes, "I'll be with you." It's really a conditional phrase. It's as you're doing that, "I'll be with you." You'll sense my presence. You'll see me there. Oh, you'll be persecuted. You'll go through trials, maybe even fiery ordeals, but you're going to sense my presence there with you. Lo, I'll be with you always. The Spirit of glory, the Spirit of God will rest upon you. Don't be afraid of what you're going to say. My Holy Spirit's going to come through at that moment, and you're going to sense his presence. Have you pursued all these other things and loved all these other things, or is there still just deep in your heart, you know, Jesus, you're better than everything. You're better than comfort. You're better than these other things I've pursued. I mean, what is it that you've been in love with lately? Has it really been Jesus? Because last night was a time of repentance for me on that airplane. Just going, "God, there I go again. I got distracted, not with bad things, not with evil things. I wasn't torturing animals. You know, I just got into ministry or whatever, and I just got away from the person of Jesus Christ. And I go, Jesus, I don't want to do this. You're my first love, and I want you to be my first love. More than my ministry, more than my kids, more than my life, my entertainment. I want it to be you." And maybe some of you need a time like that, because maybe it's just something has diverted you and the enemy got you thinking about something else, got you doubting God, because we have an enemy. But greater is he who's in us, right? This Holy Spirit of God who rests in us than he who's of the world. So it's nothing to fear. And I thank God that you have a leader here who has modeled that for you. And that's what we're supposed to do as pastors. You model it. And you guys look on, and Hebrews says that you look at the result of their faith and you follow that example. And so I thank God for this trial that he's been through, because it's been a model to so many people, and hopefully to you also, that you love Jesus, love Jesus, love Jesus through it all. I'm going to pray over you right now, not because I wrote it in my notes as that's how I'll conclude, but because sometimes we can get passages like these. We can get these passages when we're not suffering. You go, oh, that makes sense. Oh, yeah, yeah, that makes sense. Oh, yeah, I see it in James, see it in Peter, see it in, you know, Philippians. I see it here. Oh, yeah, that totally makes sense. But when you're in the middle of the pain, it's weird. Like, you can't think straight sometimes. And that's where Satan really messes with you. That's why in that context in James 1, in the midst of that, he says, if you lack wisdom, then pray. Maybe you don't have the wisdom, because in the middle of the pain, it's hard to think clearly and have that same clarity. And I want to pray over you, because maybe some of you are in that, the midst of that pain, and you hear what I'm saying, but it's still not completely registering, because all those emotions and all that hurt just tweaks your thinking. And so I want to pray over you and pray for those who maybe difficult things will happen this week. Maybe some insults, maybe some rejection, but that you would be strong through it. And I believe something's going to happen as I pray for you. And only that, after I pray for you, some of the leaders will be lining the side, and maybe you just need prayer for your specific situation. And I ask you to come up and pray with one of them as the rest of us are worshiping and taking of communion, that you would pray, and same with those in Ventura, that you would just go to one of those leaders and say, look, here's my situation. Or maybe your prayer is, I'm just too comfortable and I want more of God. And it's a scary thing to pray, but God, whatever it takes, I want to be close to you, because you're greater than everything else. Let me pray for you. Father, I thank you for the example of your Son, first and foremost, who came down on this earth and rescued us. God, who endured the suffering of the cross. And at that moment, you made him who knew no sin become sin on our behalf, that we might become the righteousness of God through him. Father, thank you that Jesus went through that pain and suffered for us, and now he rose from the grave. He's in glory right now. Thank you that we serve a risen Christ who is all powerful, who has sent his Spirit down upon us. Thank you, Father. I thank you that because of that example, Lord, and because of the power he gives us, we can make it through anything. So I pray that you give that confidence to these people in this room. Father, as trials are about to come to all of us, I pray that we would not be surprised as though something strange were happening to us, but that we would be people who expect it and know that we can be tested and found approved as good soil, because your Spirit dwells in us. It's not by our power, it's by yours. So right now, God, I just pray that you would minister to everyone in this room. God, you know exactly where everyone is. Holy Spirit, would you speak to each person now through your word, that we would joyfully follow your example for the sake of our brothers, for the sake of those who don't know you. Please, by your grace, minister to us now in Jesus' name. My life was headed in a bad direction, and you changed everything. And he used my time here in Uganda, and it put me on a different path. It wasn't Uganda, it was the Holy Spirit here. And the Holy Spirit changed me, and now all I want to do is pray the same thing for you right now. I don't need you to make any grand proclamation of anything. I just want to ask the Holy Spirit to fill your heart with the fear of him, and for God to pour the love of God into you, so that you go through your life with this peace that I now have. I fear the Lord, and I'm loved by him. And that comes from inside. No one has to talk me into these things. It's who I am now. I'm no longer a slave to fear. I'm a child of God. I want to pray that. If you want God to do that in your heart, then receive this prayer. Believe. Believe that God hears me from his throne, and his Spirit really will move around and change hearts. Father, we are helpless. We are like infants. We can't survive on our own. On our own, we will go to sin, and sin leads to death.
3: Our flesh just keeps taking us towards evil. But we believe you can save us. You are our only hope. God, you promised in Jeremiah that a day would come when you would put a fear of you in our hearts, that it would be for our good and for the good of our children. So God, we are asking you.

0: You make us fear you from our hearts. Put a fear of you in our hearts so we never turn from you. God of grace, I come before your throne of grace and ask, may we not forget where we've come from. May we not be satisfied. Change our hearts, Almighty God. In Jesus' name, amen.
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That was Chris Tomlin on Pilgrim Radio singing Uncreated One, in which he reminds us the kind of God we have is he is the one and only God. Yet he is also one who comes to lay down his life for his people. So if you put your faith in Christ and his work on the cross on your behalf, you can know peace with him and life forever with him. As Ellie Holcomb sings coming up next, we shall always be with the Lord.

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That song was Be Still and Know by Jenny Owens. To kick us off this music hour, we've got more artists coming up like her, like Kana's voice. Come join us as we turn now to Kana's voice singing, His Heart Is Big Enough. You say-

That was Maranatha Singers singing You're Beautiful on Pilgrim Radio, where we draw strength for our journey, considering the words of author Paul Tripp, who offers us this great news, but also this devastating news. We got to take the good with the bad, I suppose. He reminds us, we will never be so holy as to meet God's standard, and we are never too wicked as to be beyond his rescue. So you can see it's quite humiliating, it's humbling, but there's also peace and there's hope in the rescue that God works out for us, isn't there? It's Wayne Watson coming up next as we turn back to the music, singing I Can Breathe Here.

In Hebrews 13, God is called the God of peace. In Isaiah 9, the Son is called the Prince of Peace. And in Ephesians, the Holy Spirit is called the Spirit of Peace. God of peace, Prince of peace, and Spirit of peace. Our God is not the Father of chaos, but of peace. It has been said the more we are peaceable, the more we are like God. So may the God of peace dwell in your hearts today and always. You're listening to Pilgrim Radio.

0: That was Bob Bennett singing The Best on Pilgrim Radio. As we come to the end of our music hour, I trust you are coming away encouraged in who God is and who you are in Him. Randy Stonehill, coming up next, reminds us of the faithfulness of God. It is something I don't think we can think about enough, that God, nevertheless, despite all our imperfections, all our sin, He takes us as we are, and He molds us to look more like Christ. So take hope in that. It's Randy Stonehill, without further ado, singing This Old Face.
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2: Philip Miller pastors the Moody Church in Chicago, and today we continue his series, To the Ends of the Earth, the Book of Acts, and his message, Together on the Journey. Here's Philip Miller.
3: Acts chapter 2, verse 42. In the first 3 centuries, the Christians were persecuted more than any other religious group in the Roman Empire because they refused to honor the gods and because they would not worship the emperor as divine. And they were widely viewed in those first 3 centuries as suspicious, as a threat. They were excluded, marginalized, oppressed, persecuted. And yet, in the midst of all that hostility, Christianity slowly but surely won the day in terms of cultural influence and increased as people decided to become followers of Christ. By AD 300, historians estimate that Christianity had grown from a fringe group of people to a movement 2.5 to 3.5 million people strong, which made up about 10% of the empire's population at the time. But the question is, why? why on earth did anybody become a Christian in the first 3 centuries? Why on earth did anyone become a Christian in the first 3 centuries? That question actually is the title of a lecture given by Dr. Larry Hurtado, who held the professorial chair in New Testament language, literature, and theology at the University of Edinburgh for many years. It was turned into a monograph in 2016. But in this lecture, Hurtado shows that one of the main reasons that Christianity thrived, the church grew so rapidly in the face of all this persecution, was because of its uniqueness as a social project, a social project. Christians were a different sort of society. They were a contrast community. They were a peculiar people. And what was offensive and threatening to some was also attractive and compelling to many others. These Christians had a whole new kind of religious identity. Up until this point in history, religion was simply understood by most people as part of your heritage. You were born in a certain city and as part of a certain people, a tribe or nation, and so you worshiped the gods that corresponded with your place of origin. Your religion was basically inherited as a people. But then Christianity came along and introduced this crazy idea that you could choose your religion, that your religion could be a personal thing, and that all people everywhere could come to God through Jesus Christ and find welcome regardless of race or ethnicity or gender or social class or nationality. All of those things became secondary identity markers. They were demoted in light of the reality that in Jesus Christ, all were equal because of his saving grace, that Christ would give a new, greater, superseding identity that would change everything about who we are as people. And from that new identity flowed a whole new kind of Christian community, unlike anything the world has ever seen. Hurtado points out 5 things in particular that marked this early Christian community. First, they were multiracial. The Christians were made up of Jews and Gentiles, barbarians, Scythians, slave and free, men and women, all co-heirs, co-equal in Christ, brothers and sisters, family. This was radical. Secondly, they were a non-retaliatory community. They didn't lash back. Because of the Christian understanding that we are recipients of Christ's enemy love for us, that that he extended mercy toward us when we didn't deserve it, Christians then chose to forgive their enemies and oppressors. No one knew what to do with that. Third, there was lavish caring in this community, lavish caring. This early church cared not just for their own people, but for outsiders and the powerless. They were viewed and accused of being promiscuous, in quotes, air quotes, they're promiscuous in the way they cared for the poor and the suffering. No one knew what to do with that. And they were a life-saving community. The Roman Empire was famous for what they called infant exposure. If you didn't want a child, you just left them on the trash heap. And the Christians went around and picked up the babies out of the garbage and raised them as their own children. Who does that? And then fifth, they were a covenant-keeping people. Instead of viewing sex as an irresistible animal appetite, early Christians saw it as a function of covenant love. And just as Christ has been faithful to his people, that meant his people must be sexually faithful with one another within marriage. And all of these things rocked the ancient world. Some people dismissed the Christians as, you know, crazy, and they mocked them and persecuted them, but quietly a revolution was underway. As people grew tired of the brutality and indulgence and emptiness of the Roman way of life, they began to see in these Christians a kind of community that was compelling, and it ended up changing the world. It changed the world. Now, in our passage today at the end of Acts chapter 2, we're going to visit this early Christian community in its earliest form, actually on day one. The seeds you'll see, the seeds of all of what this Christian community would become are right here in this early passage. This is the kind of community that changes the world, friends. It changed it before, and it can change it again. So grab your Bibles. We're going to be in Acts chapter 2, verses 42 down to 47. We're going to begin reading here in Acts, written by Luke, but in Acts chapter 2, 42 to 47. You'll recall, this is the day of Pentecost. The Spirit has come down. The church has been born. Peter has preached a sermon. 3,000 people have responded. And now what? What do we do with this, with these 3,120 people who have now said yes to Jesus in Jerusalem? What do? This is the word of the Lord. Acts chapter 2, verse 42. And they devoted themselves to the apostles' teaching and the fellowship, to the breaking of bread and the prayers. And awe came upon every soul, and many wonders and signs were being done through the apostles. And all who believed were together and had all things in common. And they were selling their possessions and belongings and distributing the proceeds to all as any had need. And day by day, attending the temple together and breaking bread in their homes, they received their food with glad and generous hearts, praising God and having favor with all the people. And the Lord added to their number day by day those who were being saved. Thanks be to the Lord for the reading of his word. Amen. We're all about what we call the journey of a lifetime. The journey of a lifetime. It's our answer to the question, what does it mean to follow Jesus? And I want to show you today this earliest Christian community without having this exact language is basically joining together on what we call the journey of a lifetime. To know God through worship, to feed your soul through community, to grow in love through service, and change your world through mission. It's all right here. In verse 42, Luke tells us these brand new Christians devoted themselves to this new way of life. They were devoted. That word devoted is full of intention and purpose and commitment. In other words, these are the rhythms of spiritual life that they chose as habitual practices. In other words, they didn't drift into this pattern. It wasn't accidental or haphazard, because spiritual vitality requires habits, and practice and effort. Grace is not opposed to effort. Grace is opposed to earning, but effort is always required. So they are taking this new life in Christ seriously. They are deliberate, they are disciplined, they are devoted. To what, though? First, to know God through worship. To know God through worship. Verse 42, they devoted themselves to the apostles' teaching and the fellowship and the breaking of bread and the prayers. You'll notice there are four practices identified just in this first verse here. Number one, they devote themselves to the apostles' teaching. They become learners, don't they? They become students. They become apprentices of the way of Jesus at the feet of the apostles. Now, what would the apostles have been teaching them? Well, remember, Jesus commanded them to, under his authority, all authority in heaven and earth has been given to me. Therefore, go and make disciples of all nations, baptizing them in the name of the Father, the Son, and the Holy Spirit, and teaching them to obey all that I have commanded you, and I will be with you to the very end of the age. So you notice that's exactly what's going on here in Acts chapter 2. Peter has preached the gospel to the nations. 3,000 people have responded. They were all of them baptized into the triune name of God, Father, Son, and Holy Spirit. And now the apostles are teaching these new believers to obey everything that Jesus has commanded them. And notice that Jesus himself is bearing witness that he is with them always to the very end of the age by affirming the apostles' authority by doing signs and wonders through them to credential them in the eyes of this community of faith. That's down in verse 43. So here they are now, this new community gathered around, listening with rapt attention to the apostles as they convey the teachings of Jesus. And by the way, those same apostolic teachings are what we have in what we call the New Testament today. Here we are today, devoting ourselves to the apostles' teachings as we open wide the scriptures together and learn from the Word of God. We're still doing this, aren't we? We're still doing this. Secondly, they devote themselves to the fellowship. The fellowship. Now, fellowship, that's a churchy word if there ever was one, huh? Nobody else says words like fellowship. You never hang out with some, you know, unbelievers in the backyard having a barbecue. Let's have some fellowship, you know. We don't do that. Fellowships usually, we say, well, we're going to get together and have some food, some fun, and some fellowship. Yeah. It's usually code for casserole. Yeah. But the way Luke is using this word is more along the lines of the way that J.R.R. Tolkien uses it in The Fellowship of the Ring. In other words, the fellowship is more than a potluck. The fellowship is a camaraderie. It's a band of brothers and sisters bound together by deep loyalty and common purpose. This is more than friends. This is family. And then three, they devote themselves to the breaking of bread. Now this phrase, the breaking of bread, it could refer to two things. It could refer to the Lord's Supper, the communion meal shared together, or it could just mean a meal that you have in your home, breaking bread. Now historically, we know they did both, okay? But scholars that I read suggest that here in verse 42, because of the way this phrase, breaking of bread, is clustered with other marks of corporate worship, what is likely is that the communion meal is in view here in verse 42, whereas down in verse 46, where they're breaking bread, they're sharing meals together in their homes, the emphasis is on smaller groups of people eating together in homes in that verse. So 42 is mainly about communion, 46 is mainly about shared meals in homes, and I think that's probably right. So here they are, they're breaking bread together as they remember all that Christ has done to save them through his sacrificial and substitutionary death and resurrection life on their behalf to reconcile them with God, knit them together as his people filled with his Spirit, and to proclaim the Lord's death until he returns. This is the meal of communion. And then fourth, they devote themselves to the prayers, the prayers. This is not just prayer in general, but the prayers of the community gathered together for corporate worship. In verse 46, we're told that day by day, they're gathering in the temple for public worship, as well as in their home. So it is during this time of corporate public worship, as they are devoted together to spending time together, that they are praying communally, corporately, together. They're adoring their Savior together. They're confessing their sins together. They're resting in grace together. They're offering themselves to God together. They're bringing their requests before Him together. They're praying as a family. And you'll notice here, just in this first verse, you have the seeds of what we've come to call a worship service today. You've got the apostolic teaching of the found in the scriptures here. You've got worship, word, table. You have fellowship, prayers. It's all here. They're devoting themselves, you see, to know God through worship. That's the first thing they're doing. Secondly, they're feeding their souls through community. Feed your souls through community. There's two things our souls are starving for, friends. Do you know what they are? Truth and relationships. Truth and relationships. And you'll notice here that the truth of the gospel is now enfolding these new believers into a web of relationships. Truth and relationships, they go together. Their souls are finding nourishment in this thick community of truth and grace. They're learning together. They're fellowshipping together. They're communing together, praying together, marveling together, sharing together, sacrificing together, worshiping together, breaking bread together, bearing witness together. Verse 44 has got to be the highlight. And all who believed were together and had all things in common. Now, if you have introverted tendencies, you might be exhausted just thinking about all of this togetherness, you know? But this is deliberate, isn't it? This life together, this cultivated, purposeful community, why? Why? Why this emphasis on life together? Why this chosen interdependencies? Why does the gospel thrive and require community? You notice it's happening organically. It almost automatically. They come together. Why? Well, remember who is the Lord of the church? Who's the Lord of the church? You can answer this. Jesus. He's the one who's building his church, and the gates of hell will not prevail against it. And what was it that Jesus prayed for his church in John 17? Do you remember? John 17, 11. Holy Father, keep them in your name, which you have given me, that they may be one, even as we are one. How, Jesus? Well, wind back to chapter 14, where he told his disciples in verses 16 and 17, I will ask the Father, and he will give you another helper to be with you forever, even the Spirit of truth. You know him, for he dwells with you and will be in you. Verse 23, if anyone loves me, he will keep my word, and my Father will love him, and we will come to him and make our home with him. So now Jesus asks the Father to send the Spirit to knit the people of God together in loving fellowship with the triune God and with one another, because back to Jesus' prayer in 17, 20 and 21, I do not ask for these only, the 11 disciples, but also for those who will believe in me through their word, that's you and me, that they may all be one. Just as you, Father, are in me and I in you, that they also may be in us, so that the world may believe that you have sent me. So you see, the reason these early believers spontaneously and naturally start forming this thick community together is because at the back end of the universe, there is a community of loving persons, too one to be many and too many to be one. The one God has eternally existed as three coexistent, co-eternal, co-equal persons, Father, Son, and Holy Spirit, and these three are one God. And don't you see, this kind of mutual, self-donating, other-centered, loving devotion and covenant love is flowing from the very heart of heaven itself. This is what Jesus prayed for. This is what the Spirit is forming. This is what the Father delights in. Because this is what the triune God is like. And so as the people of God gather now to feed their souls through this kind of transformational community of love, we are growing increasingly to become like Christ as we're led by the Spirit into the good pleasure of our Father. And so don't you see, friends, community isn't optional. Community isn't optional. It's not a nice to have. Community is essential to what it means to follow Jesus. Just think about the fruit of the Spirit. You know, this is what God wants to do in our lives, right? He wants to make us into people of love, joy, peace, patience, kindness, goodness, faithfulness, gentleness, and self-control. Yes? Yes, this is what he's on about. How many of those fruit of the Spirit can we practice in solitude? Think about it. Love? Can you love by yourself? No. Joy? Maybe. But who would you express it to? Right? Peace? Peace is harmony between in relationship with others. Patience? Patience assumes somebody obnoxious is in your life causing trouble. Right? Do you realize that can be a gift of God? That the friction you experience in life might be the very environment in which God is forming his character in you? Kindness, that's relational. Goodness, you think goodness abstractly, but the idea here is goodness working itself out in relationships, working for the good of others. Good-heartedness. Faithfulness, that's relational. Gentleness, relational. Self-control. Where do you need self-control the most? In your relationships. So this spiritual fruit, this Christ-like character, this godly life is both learned and revealed in community. Which means that our relationships are the primary indicators of our spiritual health. Our relationships are the primary indicators of our spiritual health. Unless we are enmeshed in the vulnerability of interdependent relationships within the body of Christ, the Spirit's fruitfulness will be stifled in our lives. The early church was devoted, don't you see, to this kind of transformational community, bearing one another's burdens, being kind to one another, forgiving one another as God in Christ Jesus had forgiven them. They were devoted to feeding their souls through community. Thirdly, they're devoted to growing in love through service. Grow in love through service. Look at the way that they're serving one another in this passage. They're giving themselves away, aren't they? They're sacrificing for the sake of one another. It's amazing. Verse 44, they sacrifice their independence. Instead, choosing to have everything in common, they start pooling their resources so as to care for everybody. Verse 45, they sacrifice their treasures. They start selling off their hard-earned assets in order to share with those who are in need. That's amazing. Verse 46, they start sacrificing their time, gathering regularly in the temple for worship. In verse 46 as well, they sacrificed their privacy, opening up their homes to share meals with one another. Remember, these are people from all over the world, all kinds of different cultures and ethnicities and languages. And some of you know this. You know intercultural work requires sacrifice, doesn't it? It requires other-centeredness. Verse 46 again, they sacrificed their entitlement, viewing their daily food as a gift of grace from the hand of God. So, and it's hard for us to gain a sense of just how radical this new community was. Maybe these words from Lucian of Samosata will help us. He was a second century Greek philosopher and satirist. He didn't like Christianity at all, and he wrote this that I'm about to read, mocking Christians, in a piece he titled The Death of Peregrine. This is what he writes. Their founder, he's talking about Christians, their founder persuades them that they should be like brothers to one another and therefore despise their own property and view all their possessions as common property. He's writing this to get a laugh, to discredit Christianity. It's so backwards, these people. In the Greco-Roman world, everything, the aim of life was power and wealth and honor and strength. To view the poorer classes as brothers and sisters, what? As equals? How ridiculous, how insane, preposterous. To sacrifice your assets, your well-earned capital, and give it away to people who don't deserve it? Just because they follow Jesus too? It's ludicrous, unwarranted, laughable. But don't you see what's going on here? The gospel that is all about the radical selflessness and extravagant generosity of Jesus, who was rich but for our sake became poor, who gave himself up sacrificially, selflessly on the cross, who died in our place and for our sake to reconcile us to God, that gospel has taken hold of their hearts. It's transforming them, and it's making them into an utterly different kind of community, where once they mostly thought of themselves, they begin to think chiefly of others. Where they used to invest for their own security, and they now sacrificially share for the good of all. Where they used to prize their time for themselves, they now spend it generously with others. Where they used to keep their circle of friends tight with people who could help them out in life, they now open their homes to people who are vastly different from themselves and who could never pay them back. Do you see what's happening? Jesus is loving them right out of themselves. That's what he's doing. His radical selflessness and extravagant generosity have melted them. It's changed them. And they're growing in love through service as they give themselves away for the sake of one another. And by the way, that's why serving is so important, friends. We all want to become people of love. We just don't know how. But Jesus shows us the way. Remember, he said he washed our feet, didn't he? Didn't our Jesus wash our feet? And then he says, as I have loved you, so you are also to love one another. We've got to learn to give ourselves away. That's how we become people of love. This is your chance to become increasingly like Jesus as you give yourself away. Grow in love through service. That's what this early church is doing. They're devoted to it, you see. Grow in love through service. And then fourthly, change your world through mission. Change your world through mission. This early Christian community, grounded in the gospel, living out this kind of sacrificial love for one another, They're doing this publicly in the temple and privately in their homes. And they become contagious. Luke tells us, verse 47, they had favor with all the people, and the Lord added to their number day by day those who were being saved. Their community life was so radical, so different. Some viewed them as odd, but some saw a profoundly beautiful difference. Some thought they were suspicious, but others found them compelling, because this community of Jesus was giving off an aroma of the love and goodness of God that was simply irresistibly contagious. And the Lord added to their number day by day those who were being saved. And of course, there's no salvation without the good news, yes? So not only are they showing the love of God, they're sharing it as well, as they bear witness to the crucified and risen Christ in both word and deed. And notice the power of that combination, friends. Showing and sharing. Showing and sharing. Unless we show, no one will listen, will they? You've got to earn the right to share. But unless we share, nobody's going to hear. No one's going to see your good life and automatically conclude that Jesus died for them. They won't do that. Showing and sharing together. When those things come together, the watching world takes notice. The famed theologian and missiologist Leslie Newbegin called the church one time. He said this. He called it the hermeneutic of the gospel. Hermeneutic, interpretation. In other words, the church is the interpretive lens through which the world understands the message of Jesus. The church is the interpretive lens through which the world understands the message of Jesus. We're a hermeneutic of the gospel. So when the church gets this wrong, and unfortunately, we far too often have, it pollutes our witness in the world and discredits the name of Christ. And I want to speak very specifically to some of you. Some of you may have had a bad church experience. I'm really sorry. My plea to you is don't give up on Jesus. If you go to the dentist and you have a bad experience with a dentist, right? You don't stop taking care of your teeth. You keep doing what your teeth need. You just find a good dentist, right? So if you had a bad experience with a church, don't give up on what your soul needs. Go find yourself a good church. Because when a church begins to get this right, not perfectly, there's no perfect church. Don't look for a perfect church, right? Because there's no, churches are full of people, there's no perfect people. And if you think there is a perfect church, then you know, you'd show up and ruin it for the rest of everyone. So, all right? There's no perfect church, but when a church begins to try to get this right, like this early church, like we see them trying to do, it's one of the most beautiful things this side of heaven. And the watching world sits up and takes notice. Who does that? Tertullian, one of the church fathers in the second century, wrote this. It is our care of the helpless, our practice of loving kindness that brands us in the eyes of many of our opponents. Only look, they say, look at how they love one another. And Luke says they held favor with all the people. And the Lord added to their number day by day those who were being saved. They devoted themselves to changing their world through mission. There's a well-known African proverb that goes like this. If you want to go fast, go alone. But if you want to go far, go together. If you want to go fast, go alone. But if you want to go far, go together. I hope you see just how true that is of this journey of a lifetime as we follow Jesus together. Christianity is not a solo sport. It's a team event. It is not good for man to be alone. We need each other deeply. We will never become who God wants us to be on our own, by ourselves, in our closet. We will only become the people that God has called us to be together. After all, that's what the early church is showing us, that we've got to go together on this journey of a lifetime, to know God through worship, feed our souls through community, grow in love through service, and change our world through mission. So my challenge to you is this. Won't you go all in? Won't you go all in on this journey of a lifetime? It changed the world once. It can do it again. Would you pray with me? Father, help us to pay attention to your purposes, to what the work of Christ is meant to accomplish, to what the Spirit is doing in our midst, to knit us together into the kind of people that will shine this gospel life to the world, so that when we share the good news of Jesus, it comes with adornment. People pay attention, they sense the aroma of the love of Christ and the salvation that is proclaimed. We want to join you on mission in our world. Help us by the power of your Spirit, for the glory of your name. We pray this in the matchless, incomparable name of our resurrected Lord and Savior, Jesus Christ. And all God's people said, amen.
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As we kick off the rest of our hour, having just enjoyed extra credit with a little bit of music to close us out and to close out my time with you this morning, we just heard Consumed by Fire singing He's Alive. And that's our hope, isn't it? That Christ did not stay dead, but rather was raised from the dead as evidence that God accepted his sacrifice and to prove to us that a day is coming when we too shall be raised from the dead to live with him forever. It's We the Kingdom coming up next as we press forward now with Jesus Does. 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

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Stand.

That was Matt Maher reminding us first thing this morning that God won't let us down. And of course, we know we walk through situations that leave us feeling let down. But our circumstances never determine the goodness of God. God is good, and He is always working things together for our good. May we be people who choose to trust in that, no matter what we are facing. Let's get you back to the music right here on The Pilgrim.

That was Rhett Walker with Man on the Middle Cross, and you're listening to Pilgrim Radio. We're bringing you strength for the journey today. My name's Sunny, and here's some wise words from minister and author Dr. Martin Lloyd-Jones. He said, "Faith is this extraordinary principle which links man to God. Faith is this thing that keeps a person from hell and puts him in heaven. It is the connection between this world and the world to come. Faith is this mystic, astounding thing that can take a person dead in trespasses and sins and make them live as a new being, a new person in Christ Jesus." My friend, may you walk in that faith today.

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1: What if this text is in the Bible to confront and challenge you specifically this morning? 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

some truth for life from Alistair Begg's Daily Devotional. Psalm 49, verse 20 says, "Man in his pomp, yet without understanding, is like the beasts that perish." For centuries, Western society has benefited from the widespread influence of the Christian faith. While the history of the West is filled with examples of human depravity, where there has been a consistent Christian presence, it has, in many ways and at many times, stayed the hand of evil. Most of us have not had to experience what a society looks like when it completely rejects and forgets God. The scriptures, however, do give us a grim picture of what happens when people have convinced themselves that there is no God. It is a picture of a rejection of humility, where the wicked boasts of the desires of his soul and rejects God in pride. Humility is where the knowledge of God begins. Therefore, those who reject God reject humility too. Not only do such proud people reject God, they also revile him, cursing and renouncing him. It is often prosperity that leads people to curse God. Their lives are going so well that they believe nothing can touch them and they will give no account to their Maker. Their prosperity gives them a false sense of security. They think they can live as they like, that God has forgotten, he has hidden his face, he will never see it, and that there will be no repercussion for their behavior. With no accountability for how people live, there is no need for the powerful to serve or the strong to be gentle. We can treat others however we please, and so the godless man sits in ambush. He murders the innocent. He lurks that he may seize the poor. It is with good reason, then, that the psalmist says, "Man in his pomp, yet without understanding, is like the beasts that perish." When we reject and revile God, we foolishly think we are secure, which convinces us that it's acceptable for us to mistreat others. It is tempting to think that passages like this one only describe other people, but we should not be too quick to look away from ourselves. Are there ways we have rejected humility, believing ourselves to be sufficient without God? Have we let our prosperity numb us to our neediness and accountability before God? Has our treatment of those around us been marked by self-interest and ignorance instead of love and service? We may confess to have faith in God, but perhaps there are areas of our lives that require repentance. The picture of man in his pomp yet without understanding is indeed a bleak one, both in this life and at its end. So praise God that this is not the whole picture. If you understand that we have a Creator to whom we are valuable and accountable, and that that Creator has ransomed your soul and will receive you into eternal life, then the pomp of this world will assume its proper place. And in Jesus Christ, you will enjoy purpose, hope, forgiveness, and pleasures forevermore. From Alistair Begg's book, Truth for Life, Volume 2, on Pilgrim Radio.

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Maybe we've caught you while you're driving to work, or maybe you're having that first cup of coffee, or maybe we're the soundtrack in the background while you're at work. Either way, we're so thankful that you trust us to be a part of your journey. We've got a great morning planned for you, a little over an hour of worship music ahead, and then coming up at 8 a.m. Pacific, our morning and night classes today, Pastor J.T. English in the Gospel of John. So continue with us today, and you'll find there's more strength for the journey just ahead.

Ephesians 5:16 tells us to make the most of every opportunity because the days are evil. So with that in mind, may God watch over you as you work for His glory and learn and do His will in your life. God bless you. 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
1: No more

You just heard 10th Avenue North right here on Pilgrim Radio. We're your companion for the way. And as we move into the hour ahead, I've got Plum, Jill Phillips, as well as Cochran and Company as a part of this morning as we give God praise together. But as we get back to the music, and we're going to take it way back with a song from Stephen Curtis Chapman. Here's Love Now. Let's listen.

We said there's no way it's true. We're all praying for you. You've got at least another 30 years more. And God answered our prayers for his healing. Just not in the

That was Cochran and Company for your Tuesday morning, and you heard it right here on Pilgrim Radio. We're bringing you strength for the journey today and every day, and my name's Sunny. And as we continue today, I want to read this to you from author Paul Tripp. He said, "We will never be so holy as to meet God's standard, and we are never too wicked as to be beyond his rescue." What a mighty God we serve. Ann Wilson and her country twang are up next. Here's Living Water. This

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From Psalm 66, shout for joy to the Lord, all the earth. Sing the glory of His name. Give to Him glorious praise. Say to God, how awesome are your deeds! So great is your power that your enemies come cringing to you. All the earth worships you and sings praises to you. They sing praises to your name. Come and see what God has done. He is awesome in His deeds toward the children of man. He turned the sea into dry land. They passed through the river on foot. There did we rejoice in Him, who rules by His might forever, whose eyes keep watch on the nations. Let not the rebellious exalt themselves. From Psalm 66, verses 1 to 7. 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

That was Jason Gray with Glory Days, and you're listening to Pilgrim Radio, and we're giving God praise together today. Lord, our Lord, how majestic is your name in all the earth. You have set your glory in the heavens, and through the praise of children and infants, you have established a stronghold against your enemies to silence the foe and the avenger. And when I consider your heavens, the work of your fingers, the moon and the stars which you have set in place, what is mankind that you are mindful of them? Human beings that you care for them. That was Psalm 8 for your morning. My prayer is it sets your mind on the Lord as we continue today. Coming up at the top of the hour, 8 a.m. Pacific, we've got Pastor J.T. English in the Gospel of John. Back to the music on Pilgrim Radio.

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And now a news report from Gardnerville, Nevada. The Douglas County Grants Administrator was approved Thursday to accept a $1.39 million federal grant for road renovations on Buckeye Road, designated in 2017 as a major collector and key route between Minden and the East Valley. According to the Record Courier, the money will fund installing 14-foot box culverts under Buckeye Road to allow water from Martin Slough to pass under the road in the event of flooding. County officials say the work will affect 870 feet of road. And that's what we know. This is Pilgrim Street. If your church or nonprofit has an upcoming event, we want to hear about it. Also, if there's an issue you'd like discussed, or if you have comments about Pilgrim Radio's programming, email us at info@pilgrimradio.com or write to us at P.O. Box 21888, Carson City, Nevada 89721. And that's the word on the street this Tuesday on Pilgrim Street.

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2: 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English.
3: If you have a Bible, I want to invite you to open up to John chapter 9. John 9 is where we're going to be. We're in the middle of a sermon series through the book of John, where at the beginning of this, Jesus is just calling us to be disciples. So I want to help us consider today what it means to be a disciple of Christ, what it means to be a follower of King Jesus. That's where we are in John chapter 9. John chapter 9, beginning in verse 1. John writes this under the inspiration of the Holy Spirit. I want to remind you, Jesus has just left the Feast of Tabernacles, where we were last week, where he declares, I am the light of the world. Anybody who follows me will no longer walk in darkness, but will have the light of life. And so Jesus has just declared himself to be the light that is going to be the light of the world. And in John chapter 9, we're going to see Jesus's claim illustrated. John chapter 9, beginning in verse 1, John writes this under the inspiration of the Holy Spirit with inerrancy and authority. He says, as he was passing by, he saw a man blind from birth. His disciples asked him, Rabbi, who sinned, this man or his parents, that he was born blind? Jesus responds, neither this man nor his parents. This came about, watch this, so that's a purpose clause. The purpose of this man's blindness is so that, because of God's works that are going to be displayed in him. Verse 4, we must do the works of him who sent me while it is day. Night is coming when no one can work. As long as I'm in the world, I am the light of the world, Jesus declares. Verse 6, after he said these things, he spit on the ground, made some mud from saliva, and spread the mud on his eyes. Gross. Verse 7, he told him, wash in the pool of Siloam, which means sent. So he left, washed, and came back seeing. That's the description. That's the beginning of the story. What we're going to see over the rest of the passage is this interaction now between Jesus and the Pharisees and this man born blind. But the most important thing that you can see is that this is a story of a man who actually was blind from birth and has now received sight. That's the story. Like, this is

0: the premise. There was a man who all of his life was quite literally blind. From birth, he's blind. He's never seen the beautiful face of his mom. He's never seen his dad's eyes when his dad gets down to kiss him on his forehead before he goes to bed. He's never seen the synagogue that his parents have been taking him to. He's always had to fumble around the pool of Siloam when he goes there. This is a man who's quite literally never seen. And Jesus gives him sight. So when Jesus and his disciples see this man, there's an obvious question. In the first century, the question is, what's the cause of this man's brokenness? Why is he blind? And you saw the question that Jesus' disciples ask him. Did this man sin? Or did this man's parents sin? Because that was one of the main reasons or ways of explaining brokenness in the world, sin. And Jesus' disciples aren't wrong to ask that question. Sometimes bad things happen in the world as a direct result of sin. But Jesus says that's not the reason here. It's not because of this man's sin, and it's not because of his parents' sin. It's why? So that God could receive glory from him. This is not the whole sermon, but let me just give you a side note. Sometimes things are happening in your life so that God is gonna receive glory. That's really good news. Sometimes things happen in your life, not because you've done something wrong, not because somebody around you did something wrong, but simply because God is gonna receive glory through his life. God is gonna do something in his life so that God can show off. And I just find that deeply encouraging and comforting. But Jesus is saying God is gonna receive glory here, but Jesus isn't just saying this generically and broadly. If you look back at verse 5, he says it's because I am the light of the world. Now, I wanna remind us where we were last week. Last week, we were at the Feast of Tabernacles. This is the feast of God's people celebrating what God had done in the wilderness. John chapter 7 is the story of the rock in the wilderness that was hit so that water would come pouring forward. And Jesus says, I'm the rock in the wilderness and I can offer you streams of everlasting life. If you're thirsty, come and follow me. And John chapter 8 is the story of the Feast of the Tabernacles where God's people are in the wilderness in Exodus. And God is the light of the world who leads their tabernacle by a pillar of cloud by day and a pillar of fire by night. And in Jerusalem, right when they're lighting up the candles, Jesus declares, I am the light of the world. Anybody who follows me will no longer walk in darkness, but will have the light of life in them. And so Jesus' disciples are now about to see Jesus' claim of being the light of the world on display or illustrated in this man's life in John chapter 9. But for a reminder, here's what Jesus says in John chapter 8, verse 12. He says, what he says here in chapter 9, I'm the light of the world. Anyone who follows me will never walk in darkness, but have the light of life. What we talked about last week is the reality that many of us are walking in darkness, whether it's mental health challenges, depression and anxiety, could be hidden sin in your life, a relationship that's been formed and developing that you're realizing right now that's probably walking in darkness, or perhaps it's struggles with substances, alcoholism, or drug abuse. Maybe it's just greed that's overtaking your heart. What Jesus is telling us in John chapter 8 is all of us have these things that have gotten their hooks into our heart. And I think we really do begin to wonder, will those things ever get untangled or unclenched from my heart? And what we saw last week in John chapter 8 was Jesus is saying, you actually don't have to live in the darkness anymore. And maybe you're here just to simply be reminded of that. Maybe your life just feels unbelievably dark. Family feels dark. Maybe it's not even family. Maybe it's the lack of and it's loneliness. Maybe it's your job. What Jesus is declaring to us in John chapter 8 is your darkness can be invaded by the light of the world. You don't have to feel this way anymore. You don't have to be walking in the darkness and the broken. Like this man who's been born blind can have the light of the world invade into his life. And so one of the things that I just want to highlight for us here before we get into a couple things is this, is if you're walking in a profound sense of darkness, just like this man born blind, it doesn't have to feel or be that way anymore. You can walk in the light of life. You can follow Jesus with all that you have, and his light, as it says in John chapter 1, can never be overtaken by darkness. Have you ever thought about that illustration before that Jesus gives us in John chapter 1? I guess John gives us, is the light of the world cannot be overcome by darkness. Even the smallest amount of light cannot be overtaken by all the darkness in the world, because light is of a fundamentally different power than darkness is. Now here's the reality. What we're gonna see in the text is a real contrast between this man born blind who can now see and these men who were born able to see but are actually blind, the Pharisees. Now, these men born with sight, but Jesus is actually going to call them blind. Jesus is going to say they're going to be separated from me from eternity. These are men who should have been able to see. They should have seen the light of the world. They should have seen that the light of the world had come into the darkness and the darkness couldn't comprehend it. But yet they weren't able to see any of that. They indeed were actually blind. And hindsight's 20/20. What if we just were to spend the next few minutes truly looking into our souls or our hearts and asking, have I only claimed to be able to see, but I actually am in darkness? Because this story is in the Bible for that purpose alone. For us to be able to see, am I the man who was born blind but has received sight? Or do I just claim that I can see, but I'm actually blind? So what I want to offer to you is through the rest of the text, there's going to be four characteristics, four things that you're going to see in this story that are assurances that you can know you walk in the light, that you're actually the person who can see. Four assurances, four ways that you can know you're walking in the light. Let's look at the first one in verse 8. Look at verse 8 with me. John chapter 9, verse 8 says this. It says, his neighbors, this is the blind man, his neighbors and those who had seen him before as a beggar, and they say, isn't this the one who used to sit begging? Some said, he's the one. Others were saying, no, it looks like him. And he kept saying, no, it's me, I'm the one. Now, here's what I want you to see. Like, look at this. His neighbors, the people that are around him, these are men and women who've known this little boy since birth. They've watched him grow up. They've given him charity. They've watched him. The text says, look what he does. He's a beggar. He sits begging. His neighbors who've seen him as a beggar, they see him. And I love how this question asks or begins. Isn't this the one? Like, they begin seeing this man who they know is blind, and he's no longer blind, and they're asking the obvious question. Isn't that the guy? What's going on? Like, just yesterday, he was on the street corner begging. He was begging for bread. He was begging for food. He was begging for money. Like, I know that guy. I know that that's the guy who's never been able to see before. He's not using the wall to guide where he is. He just walked downstairs without touching it. He can see. He saw my eyes and he smiled at me. Is this the one who used to sit begging? Some people are so profoundly disturbed or unbelieving that they see how transformed this man is. And they're like, no way, not the guy. That's a lookalike. Like, how could that be the guy? The guy is blind and this guy can see. And he's like, what is the guy's testimony? No, it's me. It's me. So the first thing that I want to submit to you as a characteristic or an assurance that you were blind, but now you can see, is your life is being transformed. Simple. His life is being transformed. Do you see what the people around him are saying? They're saying this. They've known this man for years, and they see that his life has been transformed. He was blind, but now he can see. And all of his friends, all of his colleagues, his coworkers, his buddies, they're like, isn't this the guy who used to sit begging? Isn't this the guy that used to stumble around our city? Isn't this the guy we used to give charity to? This guy couldn't even hold down a job. Isn't this the guy? You see, what happens in this man's life is he's confronted with the power of Christ to heal. And before he even says anything, people notice the transformation in his life. So the first thing I need you to see is somebody who has gone from blindness to sight is their lives are being transformed. Amen? His life is being transformed. And people around him notice. Like, he went from darkness to light. And we're going to see what he says in a minute. But before he even starts speaking, they realize this guy is a fundamentally different person. You see, when you're confronted by the power of Christ in the gospel, you cannot help but be transformed. Maybe another way to say it is this. There's no such thing as cheap, untransformative, or non-transformative grace. If you've been confronted with the grace that's available for you in Jesus Christ, like, I need you to follow me here. I think one of the things we do at Storyline really well is we preach the good news of the gospel. So let me be really clear about what I think that means. It means that you are born and made in the image of God. You are a sinner separated from him by birth. All of your deeds leading up to the point that you meet Christ have separated you from him. The Bible says you're in a domain of darkness. The penalty of your sin is death. separation from God. From dust you were taken, and to dust you will return. But the penalty of your sinfulness was paid in full by Jesus Christ at the cross. He lives a perfect life in your place. He dies the death that you should have died. He's buried in the tomb that was reserved for you, and he resurrects victoriously over Satan, sin, and death. And all of those who believe upon him can have the penalty of their sin placed upon Christ by grace through faith. Amen? That's really good news. Like, it's great news. You are under the just penalty of a holy God. And he says, you will be separated from me forever unless you believe in Jesus Christ, and the penalty of your debt and your death has been handled in full at the cross, where Jesus says, it is finished. The good news of the gospel is that we have been released from the penalty of our sin. In addition to that, not only are you released from the penalty of sin, you also can be released from the power of sin. Like, you've got to believe this is part of the gospel too. The gospel isn't just that Jesus Christ saves us from the penalty of sin, but he now fills us with the power of the Holy Spirit. And what Paul says to Timothy in 1 Timothy is, he says, you've not been given a spirit of timidity, but of power and of love and of discipline. I know that I've been released from the penalty of sin. I know that Jesus Christ died a death on the cross for me. But this thing, this alcohol addiction, this substance abuse, this mental health issue, the marriage that's been on the rocks, the absolute crushing reality of the brokenness of the world, certainly I cannot be released from the power of sin. What Jesus is saying here and demonstrating here is not only can you be released from the power of sin, but the good news of the gospel is that the same spirit that raised Jesus Christ from the dead now lives in you, and you can be released from the power of sin. You can be released from the power of sin, and people should see that in you. They should be saying things like, isn't this the woman who is just so full of shame? How is she so free? Isn't that the guy that we always used to see at the bar, but he's now an engaged husband and father with his kids and his wife? Isn't that the guy that struggled with lust so profoundly that he had an affair? How is he now walking in such freedom and power? Wasn't their marriage on the rocks? I didn't think they were gonna make it. How are they walking in reconciliation and unity? You see, the good news of the gospel isn't just that we've been freed from the penalty of sin, but that we are being freed from the power of sin. And those around us should be able to say and look at us and say, isn't that the one? Because we no longer are walking in darkness, we're walking in light. We're no longer blind, but now we can see. Amen? So part of being somebody who's testifying to the work of Christ isn't just saying Jesus saves sinners, but that you're actually being freed from sin by Jesus. That our lives are being transformed. And here, let me just push a little bit back on even what I'm saying. Here's what I'm not talking about. I'm not talking about your ability. I'm not talking about your effort to manage sin in your life. I'm talking about the Holy Spirit's overwhelming power to free you in the name of Jesus Christ. I'm talking about the same power that raised Jesus Christ from the dead now is at work in you. And as Paul would say in Romans chapter 6, those of us who've been buried with Christ in baptism are being raised to walk in newness of life, so that those who used to see us as the beggar sitting on the street corner, those who couldn't see, those who were blind, those who had nothing, those who were around us say, isn't that the guy? There's no way that's the same guy. And our testimony response is, nah, it's me. I'm the one. I've done nothing, but Jesus Christ has offered me sight. Here's what's amazing about this. I just love this about this text. You know what this guy doesn't do? He does nothing. Like, he didn't see Jesus walking by. Like, so there's other stories where, like, people have other kinds of issues that they're dealing with, like leprosy, or they're lame and they can't walk, or they're deaf, and they call out, Son of God, can you heal me? This guy's just, like, blind. He doesn't see Jesus walk by and say, heal me, Son of Man. And in the exact same way, many of you are blind and Jesus is walking by and you're not even asking for him to heal you, and you can't even stop him from healing you, and he's about to. That's how powerful Jesus Christ is. You can't even stop his work in your life because he sees that you're blind, and he is simply going to take this beautiful mud and saliva and wipe it on your eyes so that you can see him clearly. The good news of the gospel is that those of us who were once walking in darkness have been transformed by life and by light. So my first question for you is this. Have you been transformed? Are you being transformed? Look at verse 18. I want you to see a second thing. Look at this. The Jews didn't believe this about him, that he was blind and received sight, until they summoned the parents of the one who had received sight. They're like, there's no way that's the guy. Let's get his mom. So they asked him, is this your son? I want to humanize this for you. This mom and dad have known this boy forever. They've raised him, they've cared for him. And they're like, hey, is this your son that I can now see? The one that you say was born blind and now he can see, verse 20? This is our son, his parents answered. But we don't know how he sees, and we don't know who opened his eyes. Just ask him. He's of age. He'll speak for himself. His parents said these things because they were afraid of the Jews, since the Jews had already agreed that if anyone confessed him as the Messiah, he would be banned from the synagogue. This is why his parents said, ask him, he's of age. Now, I'm going to preach on this in a minute, but just side note real quick. I want you to imagine seeing your mom and dad for the first time. He's abandoned by the ones who reared him because they're afraid that they're going to get kicked out of the synagogue by the Jews. But look at verse 24. So a second time, they summoned the man who'd been born blind, and they say, okay, we talked to mom and dad. They said they're not sure what happened. They're remaining neutral in the miracle of God working in your life. And they say, give glory to God. This man's a sinner. So they're saying, you should be worshiping God, not following Jesus. How could you be following him? And look at verse 25. It says this. He answered, I love this. This is a gospel testimony from this man who was blind and can now see. He's like, I don't know if Jesus is a sinner. Anybody start their gospel presentation with that? I have no idea who the guy is. I don't think that meets apologetics 101 criteria. Who is Jesus? Could be a sinner, not sure. Watch this. He says, I know one thing. I was blind and now I can see. That'll preach. So let's do that. I need you to see, for those of us who can be assured that we're no longer walking in blindness, but walking in light with sight, is that we testify to the work of Christ. We testify to the work of Christ. Like, I love this. I need you to look back at verse 25. They're like, this guy is healing on the Sabbath. He's a broken sinner. How could you be testifying to his work in your life? And he's like, I don't even know who the guy is. I couldn't see him when he did it. I don't know who this guy is. Is he a sinner? Maybe. Was it the Sabbath? I'm not sure. I didn't look at my calendar this morning. All I know is this. I was blind and now I can see. He's preaching the gospel in the most simple way possible. And some of you remember this. You remember that moment you first came to sight. You remember that moment when you first learned the good news of the gospel and you just started indiscriminately sharing the gospel with your parents, your neighbors, your friends, your colleagues, your coworkers, because you were blind and now you can see and you couldn't help but testify to the work of Christ in your life. Like, I love this. He's like, I don't know who the guy is. All I know is that I was blind and now I can see. Watch this. So many of you are afraid of testifying to the good news of the gospel because you don't have all the answers. And this man is giving us a testimony of saying, you don't have to know all the answers. You have to know the one answer. I was blind and now I can see. I was walking in darkness and this man gave me sight. The acronym G-O-S-P-E-L for how to share the gospel. For example, gospel is G, God created us to be with him. O, our sins separated us from God. S, sins cannot be removed by good deeds. P, paying the price for sin, Jesus died on the cross. E, everyone who believes in him has eternal life. And L, life begins now and lasts forever. That's good news, amen? But so many of you are waiting till you get that just right to even start saying it. So many of you are so afraid to share the gospel of Jesus Christ because you don't have all the answers. When all you're called to do is say this, I once was blind and now I can see. I was walking in darkness, but I've seen a great light. I once struggled with alcohol, but I've met Jesus Christ. I once struggled with lying, but I've met the way, the truth, and the life. I once struggled with depression, but I've now met the one who gives me faith and hope and love. Our testimony isn't to the secondary things of the faith, and it's not to perfect gospel presentations. It's to Jesus Christ crucified, the one who's offered us sight. Amen? Like, I need you to hear this, you guys. Stay with me. If you're not able to say, I was blind and now I can see, you might still be blind. That's what I'm trying to get you to see. is if you're unwilling to testify to the good news that you were blind and Jesus Christ gave you sight, are you gonna wake up to the good news of the light of the world who's come into the world so that you can see? Or are you hung up on secondary issues like, what if they ask me about the dinosaurs? I don't know. It doesn't matter. Has Jesus given you sight? And if so, why would you not testify to his work in your life? Saying Jesus came to save sinners. Guys, I need you to see this. Whether it's lust, greed, anger, being abused, the testimony of the church isn't look at us, it's look at him. The testimony of the church isn't I have all the answers. It's saying I have the only answer that matters. And it's that Jesus has come to save sinners. Guys, watch this. This man, to faithfully share the gospel, he literally says, Jesus might be a sinner. I don't know. I know one thing. I was blind, and now I see. To faithfully share the gospel, you don't have to know everything. You have to know the most important thing. Jesus Christ has come to save sinners. Is this your story? Is your story, I'm a great sinner and Christ is a great savior? Is your story, I was blind and now I see? Is your story, I was drowning in alcohol, but now I've met Christ? Is your story, I was depressed, but now I've been set free? Is your story, I was so full of shame, but Jesus Christ has given me honor? Is your story, I was so full of greed in the things of this world, but Christ has freed me to a heart of generosity? Is your story, I was blind, but now I see? And can you not help but tell people about that? Second thing is, we testify to the work of Christ. I want to take you back. His parents have abandoned him. Pharisees are asking about his parents. Look at verse 26. They then say, so what did he do to you? How did he open your eyes? And he says, I already told you. And you didn't listen. Why do you want to hear it again? Why, you don't want to become disciples of him too, do you? He's kind of joking with them. Look at verse 28. Verse 28 says this. They ridicule him. I want you to imagine what that felt like. You're seeing your religious leaders for the first time. Perhaps he's in the synagogue that he's known as a baby and a little boy for all of his life. He's like felt his way around. He knows where the scrolls are and he can now see. And he's like, guys, I don't even know what happened. I'm not even sure, but I can see you. And they mock him. They ridicule him. They say, you're that man's disciple, but we're Moses' disciples. In other words, you're following this false God, this false teacher, this false prophet. We follow Moses, the true God. We know that God has spoken to Moses, but this man, we don't even know where he's from. So they ridicule him. Look at verse 34. You were born in sin. The reason this happened to you is because of your sinfulness. They replied, and now you're trying to teach us. So they throw him out. So again, biblical imagination caps on for a second. Here's a man who's not seen. He sees his mom and dad for the first time. He knows those lips that used to kiss him on the forehead from his mom. He knows the embrace of his dad because he's felt his arms around him. And now he sees his mom and he sees his dad, and they're like, talk to him, because of their fear. So he goes to the religious elite, the Jews, the Pharisees, and they're like, well, tell us how this is happening. He's like, I don't know, I was blind, but now I can see. They kick him out of his religious community that he's known since he was a little boy. He's mocked and ridiculed by his spiritual religious community, thrown out of the synagogue. The third sign of somebody who can now see is they're willing to be mocked for the sake of Christ. Willing to be ridiculed for the sake of Christ. Willing to lose their community for the sake of Christ. Here's what I know. I know that some of you are in spaces where you're mocked for the sake of knowing Christ. Maybe you're a student in high school or a college and you're mocked for the sake of Christ. Maybe it's your workplace. The claims of Christianity are mocked or ridiculed or derided. Even you being here, something like, I don't know that I'm gonna tell them I'm going to church on Sunday. You're willing to be mocked for the sake of Christ because you're pointing to the one who has offered you sight. And what I wanna offer to you is this. When you stand firm for your faith in Christ, you stand in a long line of men and women, including this man, who's willing to be mocked and derided for the sake of knowing King Jesus. Christians right now are currently being slaughtered all over the world for their faith in King Jesus. President Trump made an announcement expressing concern over religious violence in Africa as Muslims slaughter Christians. Upwards of 5,000 Christians have lost their lives in Nigeria alone for their faith in Christ. Imagine being in a place like this and people coming in with torches to burn down our community, to burn down our home simply for our faith in Christ. Right now, 16.2 million Christians in sub-Saharan Africa are displaced because of their faith in King Jesus. And these men and women are standing firm for their faith in Christ because they once were blind and now can see. Jesus says this in Matthew chapter 5 for those of us who are mocked and ridiculed for our faith. Receive this as good news from King Jesus. He says, "Blessed are you when you're persecuted because of righteousness. My kingdom belongs to you." Amen. You're blessed when they insult you. You're blessed when they persecute you. You're blessed when they slander you and say all kinds of false things about you. Guys, that one's hard. Be glad and rejoice. Why? Because your reward is great in heaven. For that's how they persecuted the prophets who were before you. Now, a couple things on this point. Jesus says, blessed are those who are persecuted for righteousness. The kingdom of heaven is theirs. This man is being mocked, ridiculed by the religious authorities. Now, here's what I need you to see. If you're being mocked, ridiculed, persecuted, cast out, it might be because you're a jerk. Do not correlate being mocked with being a Christian. If you're being mocked and ridiculed for saying Jesus Christ saves sinners, if you're being mocked and ridiculed for proclaiming the good news that God is the creator of everything, if you're being mocked and ridiculed because you say, I found the words of life, this is God's holy and inspired, authoritative, inerrant word, and in it I find the very words of life, and I want to follow it with everything I have. If you're being mocked by saying God has created humans in his image, full of dignity and love and worth, and I refuse to dehumanize anybody, but rather rehumanize all people. If you're being mocked because you would say that God created both male and female in his image, both as image bearers, but also as distinct sexes, genders, as it relates to their biology and as it relates to their creation, and they give glory to God as male and female. If you're being persecuted because you would say that marriage has existed eternally because God created it to exist as the covenantal union between one man and one woman in a lifelong union, so that it reflects the good news that Jesus Christ, the head of the church as our groom, has come to die on behalf of his bride so that we can receive everlasting life. If you're being mocked and persecuted because there's been a faith once delivered to the saints that we've received over the course of the last 2,000 years, then blessed are you because the kingdom of heaven belongs to you. If you're being persecuted because of the faith that's been delivered to the saints, then Jesus says, you belong in my kingdom. My kingdom belongs to you. As I just want to encourage you, stay faithful. Here's some great news. And I would proclaim this good news to our Nigerian brothers and sisters too, if I could, if they could hear me. Only a little while longer until we see King Jesus. Only a little while longer will be mocked and ridiculed, and then the kingdom without end. Only a little while longer will you have to flee. Only a little while longer will we cry over babies' caskets. Only a little while longer. But are you willing to be mocked and ridiculed for the sake of Christ? Because friends, let me just push gently on you. Gently. I don't mean this is shame. I mean it is gentle. Some of you don't have a faith worth being ridiculed and mocked because it's been so neutered. It's been so pacified. It's been so privatized that it couldn't even be mocked if possible. What is going on here is this man has a very public faith now about King Jesus that is being mocked and ridiculed. If that's you, stay faithful. Only a little while longer. One more thing I want you to see before we wrap up. Verse 35. Jesus hears about all of this. Jesus hears that they've thrown the man out. And when he found him, he asked, "Do you believe in the Son of Man? Who is he, sir, that I could believe in him?" So they're like, Jesus is now talking to this guy. The guy doesn't even know that it's the guy who healed him. Jesus says, "Do you believe in the Son of Man? Who is he?" Jesus answered, "You've now seen him," because you can see him. In fact, he's the one speaking with you. And look at verse 38. He says, "I believe," and he worshiped him. Now, guys, the most important point of this whole passage we just got to, it's a man born blind. It says he sees him and he worships him. This is the point that governs all the other points. Is this man who was once blind is now worshiping his creator because he can see him? And I don't think I could overstate how countercultural this moment is. In the first century, he didn't bow down and worship a man. And here's a man who sees a 31, 32-year-old Jewish man, and he bows down laying prostrate and worships him as God. This is blasphemy if he's not God. To give your heart's affections and devotion to Jesus is blasphemy according to this culture. And he's saying everything belongs to him. Now, I wanna just press in a little bit on something here. I want you to picture this man. He's blind and now he can see. He sees King Jesus and like he lays his life down. He's probably crying and weeping because he sees his creator for the first time. He's crying out to King Jesus, I believe in you. I'll follow you. My heart, my life, my time, my talent, my treasure, my affections, all of it belongs to you. Here's what I want to push on. I hear this comment all the time. And I understand the heart behind it. It goes something like this. I can't wait to get to heaven and worship Jesus. This man wasn't waiting. If you would tell me I can't wait to get to heaven to worship Jesus, I might tell you gently, that's because you're still blind. Those of us who've seen King Jesus aren't waiting to get to heaven to worship Jesus. We're worshiping him with everything now. You know what we're doing here today? You know what we're doing? We're worshiping Jesus. And here's what you do. When's this song gonna end? This song again? It's too loud. I wonder how my fantasy team's doing. Why would you wait to get to heaven to worship Jesus? Might be because you're still blind. Those of us who've seen King Jesus can't help but worship him now. And not by paying him lip service like we would a waiter when we leave a restaurant and give a little bit of a tip. It's like with everything. Because we once were blind and now can see. And friends, what you're doing now is practice for what you will do then. So my genuine push to you right now, as your pastor, somebody who loves you and is not trying to shame or guilt or deride or anything, but trying to check your heart and your affections. Are you here to worship King Jesus because you once were blind and now can see? Or are you simply participating in this tangential relationship with King Jesus and you say, I'll get to that someday. If so, you might still be blind. Because if you've actually seen King Jesus, you can't help but worship him with all that you have. Just like this man, just like him. Because watch this, I need you to see this, guys. The true miracle of John chapter 9 isn't that the man can see. The true miracle of John chapter 9 is that the man can see Jesus. And he worships him with everything he has. The miracle in John 9 is not that there was a man who was physically blind and can see. Like the miracle is not in the first 6 verses. The miracle is in the last 6 verses. Do you see that? I need you to see that the good news of the gospel isn't that a man was physically healed from sight. It's that a man who is spiritually blind worships King Jesus with everything that he has. And I want to challenge you. Are you worshiping King Jesus with everything you have? A heart completely abandoned to him, affections completely given to him, time, talent, treasure, energy, resources. And the main point is this, is that Jesus is the point. This man sees him and he's blind and he can see. And it's not that he can see the sun. It's not that he can see the tree. It's not that he can see the stars. It's that he can see King Jesus. Now, most of us are gonna be in heaven in the next 100 years, Lord willing. I don't want you to have regret. That in hindsight, being 2020, you actually see and say, man, we should have done that. Today, you have the opportunity to check yourself, to check your heart, to check your soul, and ask yourself, is my life being transformed? Do I testify to the good news of Jesus Christ? Am I willing to be mocked and ridiculed and lose all that I have for the sake of King Jesus? And do I have undivided affections for King Jesus and his kingdom? Will I worship him with all that I have? That's what it looks like to be blind and to have received sight. Let's pray. God, thanks for your word. Thanks for the people of Storyline Church. Help us to know and to believe these truths, not just in our minds, but in our hearts. Jesus, I pray right now that you would do exactly what you say you'll do, that you'll take the blind and give them sight. Father, if there's anybody here who is far from you, walking in darkness, would you grant them vision, grant them sight, take them from that domain of darkness and give them King Jesus. And Jesus, those of us who've received sight, but maybe we're just seeing dimly right now, would you, by the power of your Holy Spirit, give us a renewed vision for your beauty and for your glory and for your majesty? Be with our brothers and sisters around the world who do see clearly, who are being persecuted, mocked, and derided for their faith. And forgive us for having such a weak, impotent, and neutered faith, King Jesus. Give us a vision for you to worship you with all that we have, with all that we say, with all that we do. It's in Jesus' name that we pray. Amen.
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That was Jaden Lavick for your Tuesday morning with his song, "Tis So Sweet." And as we look ahead today, coming up at 9 a.m. Pacific, we offer the Bible Pure and Simple. Today, we're reading from Job chapter 41 through Psalm 27. We pray that you'll come and journey through God's word with us. That's where we find the ultimate strength for the journey. Well, Zach Williams is up next with The Potter. He reminds us today that nothing is wasted.

Psalm 150, verses 1 to 5. Praise the Lord. Praise God in His sanctuary. Praise Him in His mighty heavens. Praise Him for His acts of power. Praise Him for His surpassing greatness. Praise Him with the sounding of the trumpet. Praise Him with the harp and lyre. Praise Him with timbrel and dancing. Praise Him with the strings and pipe. Praise Him with the clash of cymbals. Praise Him with resounding cymbals. 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
1: Job chapter 41, verse 1. Can you draw out Leviathan with a hook, or snare his tongue with a line which you lower? Can you put a reed through his nose, or pierce his jaw with a hook? Will he make many supplications to you? Will he speak softly to you? Will he make a covenant with you? Will you take him as a servant forever? Will you play with him as with a bird? Or will you leash him for your maidens? Will your companions make a banquet of him? Will they apportion him among the merchants? Can you fill his skin with harpoons, or his head with fishing spears? Lay your hand on him. Remember the battle. Never do it again. Indeed, any hope of overcoming him is false. Shall one not be overwhelmed at the sight of him? No one is so fierce that he would dare stir him up. Who then is able to stand against me? Who has preceded me that I should pay him? Everything under heaven is mine. I will not conceal his limbs, his mighty power, or his graceful proportions. Who can remove his outer coat? Who can approach him with a double bridle? Who can open the doors of his face with his terrible teeth all around? His rows of scales are his pride, shut up tightly as with a seal. One is so near another that no air can come between them. They are joined one to another. They stick together and cannot be parted. His sneezings flash forth light, and his eyes are like the eyelids of the morning. Out of his mouth go burning lights. Sparks of fire shoot out. Smoke goes out of his nostrils as from a boiling pot,

and burning rushes. His breath kindles coals, and a flame goes out of his mouth. Strength dwells in his neck, and sorrow dances before him. The folds of his flesh are joined together. They are firm on him and cannot be moved. His heart is as hard as stone, even as hard as the lower millstone. When he raises himself up, the mighty are afraid. Because of his crashings, they are beside themselves. Though the sword reaches him, it cannot avail, nor does spear, dart, or javelin. He regards iron as straw and bronze as rotten wood. The arrow cannot make him flee. Sling stones become like stubble to him. Darts are regarded as straw. He laughs at the threat of javelins. His undersides are like sharp potsherds. He spreads pointed marks in the mire. He makes the deep boil like a pot. He makes the sea like a pot of ointment. He leaves a shining wake behind him. One would think the deep had white hair. On earth there is nothing like him, which is made without fear. He beholds every high thing. He is king over all the children of pride. Job chapter 42. Then Job answered the Lord and said, I know that you can do everything, and that no purpose of yours can be withheld from you. You asked, who is this who hides counsel without knowledge? Therefore, I have uttered what I did not understand, things too wonderful for me, which I did not know. Listen, please, and let me speak. You said, I will question you, and you shall answer me. I have heard of you by the hearing of the ear, but now my eye sees you. Therefore, I abhor myself and repent in dust and ashes. And so it was, after the Lord had spoken these words to Job, that the Lord said to Eliphaz the Temanite, My wrath is aroused against you and your two friends, for you have not spoken of me what is right, as my servant Job has. Now therefore take for yourselves seven bulls and seven rams. Go to my servant Job and offer up for yourselves a burnt offering, and my servant Job shall pray for you, for I will accept him, lest I deal with you according to your folly, because you have not spoken of me what is right, as my servant Job has. So Eliphaz the Temanite and Bildad the Shuhite and Zophar the Naamathite went and did as the Lord commanded them, for the Lord had accepted Job, and the Lord restored Job's losses when he prayed for his friends. Indeed, the Lord gave Job twice as much as he had before. Then all his brothers, all his sisters, and all those who had been his acquaintances before came to him and ate food with him in his house, and they consoled him and comforted him for all the adversity that the Lord had brought upon him. Each one gave him a piece of silver and each a ring of gold. Now the Lord blessed the latter days of Job more than his beginning, for he had 14,000 sheep, 6,000 camels, 1,000 yoke of oxen, and 1,000 female donkeys. He also had 7 sons and 3 daughters, and he called the name of the first Jemima, the name of the second Keziah, and the name of the third Keren-Hapuk. In all the land were found no women so beautiful as the daughters of Job, and their father gave them an inheritance among their brothers. After this, Job lived 140 years and saw his children
and grandchildren for four generations. So Job died, old and full of days. The Book of Psalms, Psalm 1. Blessed is the man who walks not in the counsel of the ungodly, nor stands in the path of sinners, nor sits in the seat of the scornful. But his delight is in the law of the Lord, and in his law he meditates day and night. He shall be like a tree planted by the rivers of water, that brings forth its fruit in its season, whose leaf also shall not wither, and whatever he does shall prosper. The ungodly are not so, but are like the chaff which the wind drives away. Therefore the ungodly shall not stand in the judgment, nor sinners in the congregation of the righteous. For the Lord knows the way of the righteous, but the way of the ungodly shall perish. Psalm 2. Why do the nations rage, and the people plot a vain thing? The kings of the earth set themselves, and the rulers take counsel together against the Lord and against his anointed, saying, Let us break their bonds in pieces and cast away their cords from us. He who sits in the heavens shall laugh. The Lord shall hold them in derision. Then he shall speak to them in his wrath and distress them in his deep displeasure. Yet I have set my king on my holy hill of Zion. I will declare the decree. The Lord has said to me, You are my son. Today I have begotten you. Ask of me, and I will give you the nations for your inheritance, and the ends of the earth for your possession. You shall break them with a rod of iron. You shall dash them to pieces like a potter's vessel. Now therefore, be wise, O kings. Be instructed, you judges of the earth. Serve the Lord with fear, and rejoice with trembling. Kiss the Son, lest he be angry, and you perish in the way, when his wrath is kindled but a little. Blessed are all those who put their trust in him. Psalm 3. Lord, how they have increased who trouble me. Many are they who rise up against me. Many are they who say of me, There is no help for him in God, Selah. But you, O Lord, are a shield for me, my glory and the one who lifts up my head. I cried to the Lord with my voice, and he heard me from his holy hill. Selah. I lay down and slept. I awoke, for the Lord sustained me. I will not be afraid of 10,000s of people who have set themselves against me all around. Arise, O Lord, save me, O my God, for you have struck all my enemies on the cheekbone. You have broken the teeth of the ungodly. Salvation belongs to the Lord. Your blessing is upon your people. Selah. Psalm 4. Hear me when I call, O God of my righteousness. You have relieved me in my distress. Have mercy on me and hear my prayer. How long, O you sons of men, will you turn my glory to shame? How long will you love worthlessness and seek falsehood? Selah. But know that the Lord has set apart for himself him who is godly. The Lord will hear when I call to him. Be angry and do not sin. Meditate within your heart on your bed and be still. Selah. Offer the sacrifices of righteousness and put your trust in the Lord. There are many who say, Who will show us any good? Lord,
lift up the light of your countenance upon us. You have put gladness in my heart, more than in the season that their grain and wine increased. I will both lie down in peace and sleep, for you alone, O Lord, make me dwell in safety. Psalm 5. Give ear to my words, O Lord. Consider my meditation. Give heed to the voice of my cry, my King and my God. For to you I will pray. My voice you shall hear in the morning, O Lord. In the morning I will direct it to you, and I will look up. For you are not a God who takes pleasure in wickedness, nor shall evil dwell with you. The boastful shall not stand in your sight. You hate all workers of iniquity. You shall destroy those who speak falsehood. The Lord abhors the bloodthirsty and deceitful man. But as for me, I will come into your house in the multitude of your mercy. In fear of you, I will worship toward your holy temple. Lead me, O Lord, in your righteousness, because of my enemies. Make your way straight before my face. For there is no faithfulness in their mouth. Their inward part is destruction. Their throat is an open tomb. They flatter with their tongue. Pronounce them guilty, O God. Let them fall by their own counsels. Cast them out in the multitude of their transgressions, for they have rebelled against you. But let all those rejoice who put their trust in you. Let them ever shout for joy because you defend them. Let those also who love your name be joyful in you, for you, O Lord, will bless the righteous. With favor you will surround him as with a shield. Psalm 6. O Lord, do not rebuke me in your anger, nor chasten me in your hot displeasure. Have mercy on me, O Lord, for I am weak. O Lord, heal me, for my bones are troubled. My soul also is greatly troubled. But you, O Lord, how long? Return, O Lord, deliver me. O save me for your mercy's sake. For in death there is no remembrance of you. In the grave, who will give you thanks? I am weary with my groaning. All night I make my bed swim. I drench my couch with my tears. My eye wastes away because of grief. It grows old because of all my enemies. Depart from me, all you workers of iniquity, for the Lord has heard the voice of my weeping. The Lord has heard my supplication. The Lord will receive my prayer. Let all my enemies be ashamed and greatly troubled. Let them turn back and be ashamed suddenly. Psalm 7. O Lord my God, in you I put my trust. Save me from all those who persecute me, and deliver me, lest they tear me like a lion, rending me in pieces while there is none to deliver. O Lord my God, if I have done this, if there is iniquity in my hands, if I have repaid evil to him who was at peace with me, or have plundered my enemy without cause, let the enemy pursue me and overtake me. Yes, let him trample my life to the earth, and lay my honor in the dust, Selah. Arise, O Lord, in your anger. Lift yourself up because of the rage of my enemies. Rise up for me to the judgment you have commanded. So the congregation of the peoples shall surround you. For their sakes, therefore, return on high. The Lord shall judge the peoples. Judge me, O Lord, according to my righteousness and according to my integrity within me. O let the wickedness of the wicked come to an end, but establish the just, for the righteous God tests the hearts and minds. My defense is of God,
who saves the upright in heart. God is a just judge, and God is angry with the wicked every day. If he does not turn back, he will sharpen his sword. He bends his bow and makes it ready. He also prepares for himself instruments of death. He makes his arrows into fiery shafts. Behold, the wicked brings forth iniquity. Yes, he conceives trouble and brings forth falsehood. He made a pit and dug it out, and has fallen into the ditch which he made. His trouble shall return upon his own head, and his violent dealing shall come down on his own crown. I will praise the Lord according to his righteousness, and will sing praise to the name of the Lord Most High. Psalm 8. O Lord, our Lord, how excellent is your name in all the earth, who have set your glory above the heavens. Out of the mouth of babes and nursing infants, you have ordained strength because of your enemies, that you may silence the enemy and the avenger. When I consider your heavens, the work of your fingers, the moon and the stars which you have ordained, what is man that you are mindful of him, and the Son of Man that you visit him? For you have made him a little lower than the angels, and you have crowned him with glory and honor. You have made him to have dominion over the works of your hands. You have put all things under his feet, all sheep and oxen, even the beasts of the field, the birds of the air, and the fish of the sea, that pass through the paths of the seas. O Lord, our Lord, how excellent is your name in all the earth. Psalm 9. I will praise you, O Lord, with my whole heart. I will tell of all your marvelous works. I will be glad and rejoice in you. I will sing praise to your name, O Most High. When my enemies turn back, they shall fall and perish at your presence. For you have maintained my right and my cause. You sat on the throne, judging in righteousness. You have rebuked the nations. You have destroyed the wicked. You have blotted out their name forever and ever. O enemy, destructions are finished forever, and you have destroyed cities. Even their memory has perished. But the Lord shall endure forever. He has prepared his throne for judgment. He shall judge the world in righteousness, and he shall administer judgment for the peoples in uprightness. The Lord also will be a refuge for the oppressed, a refuge in times of trouble. And those who know your name will put their trust in you. For you, Lord, have not forsaken those who seek you. Sing praises to the Lord who dwells in Zion. Declare his deeds among the people. When he avenges blood, he remembers them. He does not forget the cry of the humble. Have mercy on me, O Lord. Consider my trouble from those who hate me. You who lift me up from the gates of death, that I may tell of all your praise, in the gates of the daughter of Zion, I will rejoice in your salvation. The nations have sunk down in the pit which they made, in the net which they hid. Their own foot is caught. The Lord is known by the judgment he executes. The wicked is snared in the work of his own hands. Selah. The wicked shall be turned into hell, and all the nations that forget God. For the needy shall not always be forgotten. The expectation of the poor shall not perish forever. Arise, O Lord, do not let man prevail. Let the nations be judged in your sight. Put them in fear, O Lord, that the nations may know themselves to be but men. Selah. Psalm 10.
Why do you stand afar off, O Lord? Why do you hide in times of trouble? The wicked in his pride persecutes the poor. Let them be caught in the plots which they have devised. For the wicked boasts his heart's desire. He blesses the greedy and renounces the Lord. The wicked in his proud countenance does not seek God. God is in none of his thoughts. His ways are always prospering. Your judgments are far above, out of his sight. As for all his enemies, he sneers at them. He has said in his heart, I shall not be moved. I shall never be in adversity. His mouth is full of cursing and deceit and oppression. Under his tongue is trouble and iniquity. He sits in the lurking places of the villages. In the secret places he murders the innocent. His eyes are secretly fixed on the helpless. He lies in wait secretly as a lion in his den. He lies in wait to catch the poor. He catches the poor when he draws him into his net. So he crouches. He lies low, that the helpless may fall by his strength. He has said in his heart, God has forgotten. He hides his face. He will never see. Arise, O Lord. O God, lift up your hand. Do not forget the humble. Why do the wicked renounce God? He has said in his heart, you will not require an account. But you have seen, for you observe trouble and grief, to repay it by your hand. The helpless commits himself to you. You are the helper of the fatherless. Break the arm of the wicked and the evil man. Seek out his wickedness until you find none. The Lord is king forever and ever. The nations have perished out of his land. Lord, you have heard the desire of the humble. You will prepare their heart. You will cause your ear to hear, to do justice to the fatherless and the oppressed, that the man of the earth may oppress no more. Psalm 11. In the Lord I put my trust. How can you say to my soul, flee as a bird to your mountain? For look, the wicked bend their bow. They make ready their arrow on the string, that they may shoot secretly at the upright in heart. If the foundations are destroyed, what can the righteous do? The Lord is in his holy temple. The Lord's throne is in heaven. His eyes behold, his eyelids test the sons of men. The Lord tests the righteous, but the wicked and the one who loves violence, his soul hates. Upon the wicked he will rain coals, fire and brimstone, and a burning wind shall be the portion of their cup. For the Lord is righteous. He loves righteousness. His countenance beholds the upright. Psalm 12. Help, Lord, for the godly man ceases, for the faithful disappear from among the sons of men. They speak idly, every one with his neighbor. With flattering lips and a double heart they speak. May the Lord cut off all flattering lips and the tongue that speaks proud things, who have said, with our tongue we will prevail. Our lips are our own. Who is Lord over us? For the oppression of the poor, for the sighing of the needy. Now I will arise, says the Lord. I will set him in the safety for which he yearns. The words of the Lord are pure words, like silver tried in a furnace of earth, purified seven times. You shall keep them, O Lord. You shall preserve them from this generation forever. The wicked prowl on every side when vileness is exalted among the sons of men. Psalm 13. How long, O Lord, will you forget me forever? How long will you hide your face from me? How long shall I take counsel in my soul,
having sorrow in my heart daily? How long will my enemy be exalted over me? Consider and hear me, O Lord my God. Enlighten my eyes, lest I sleep the sleep of death. Lest my enemy say, I have prevailed against him. Lest those who trouble me rejoice when I am moved. But I have trusted in your mercy. My heart shall rejoice in your salvation. I will sing to the Lord, because he has dealt bountifully with me. Psalm 14. The fool has said in his heart, there is no God. They are corrupt. They have done abominable works. There is none who does good. The Lord looks down from heaven upon the children of men to see if there are any who understand, who seek God. They have all turned aside. They have together become corrupt. There is none who does good. No, not one. Have all the workers of iniquity no knowledge, who eat up my people as they eat bread, and do not call on the Lord? There they are in great fear, for God is with the generation of the righteous. You shame the counsel of the poor, but the Lord is his refuge. Oh, that the salvation of Israel would come out of Zion. When the Lord brings back the captivity of his people, let Jacob rejoice and Israel be glad. Psalm 15. Lord, who may abide in your tabernacle? Who may dwell in your holy hill? He who walks uprightly and works righteousness and speaks the truth in his heart. He who does not backbite with his tongue, nor does evil to his neighbor, nor does he take up a reproach against his friend, in whose eyes a vile person is despised. But he honors those who fear the Lord. He who swears to his own hurt and does not change. He who does not put out his money at usury, nor does he take a bribe against the innocent. He who does these things shall never be moved. Psalm 16. Preserve me, O God, for in you I put my trust. O my soul, you have said to the Lord, you are my Lord. My goodness is nothing apart from you. As for the saints who are on the earth, they are the excellent ones in whom is all my delight. Their sorrows shall be multiplied, who hasten after another god. They drink offerings of blood I will not offer, nor take up their names on my lips. O Lord, you are the portion of my inheritance and my cup. You maintain my lot. The lines have fallen to me in pleasant places. Yes, I have a good inheritance. I will bless the Lord who has given me counsel. My heart also instructs me in the night seasons. I have set the Lord always before me. Because he is at my right hand, I shall not be moved. Therefore, my heart is glad, and my glory rejoices. My flesh also will rest in hope. For you will not leave my soul in Sheol, nor will you allow your Holy One to see corruption. You will show me the path of life. In your presence is fullness of joy. At your right hand are pleasures forevermore. Psalm 17. Hear a just cause, O Lord. Attend to my cry. Give ear to my prayer, which is not from deceitful lips. Let my vindication come from your presence. Let your eyes look on the things that are upright. You have tested my heart. You have visited me in the night. You have tried me and have found nothing. I have purposed that my mouth shall not transgress. Concerning the works of men, by the word of your lips, I have kept away from the paths of the destroyer. Uphold my steps in your paths, that my footsteps may not slip.
I have called upon you, for you will hear me, O God. Incline your ear to me and hear my speech. Show your marvelous loving kindness by your right hand, O you who save those who trust in you, from those who rise up against them. Keep me as the apple of your eye. Hide me under the shadow of your wings, from the wicked who oppress me, from my deadly enemies who surround me. They have closed up their fat hearts. With their mouths they speak proudly. They have now surrounded us in our steps. They have set their eyes, crouching down to the earth. As a lion is eager to tear his prey, and like a young lion lurking in secret places, arise, O Lord, confront him, cast him down. Deliver my life from the wicked with your sword, with your hand from men, O Lord, from men of the world who have their portion in this life and whose belly you fill with your hidden treasure. They are satisfied with children and leave the rest of their possession for their babes. As for me, I will see your face in righteousness. I shall be satisfied when I awake in your likeness. Psalm 18. I will love you, O Lord, my strength. The Lord is my rock and my fortress and my deliverer, my God, my strength, in whom I will trust, my shield and the horn of my salvation, my stronghold. I will call upon the Lord, who is worthy to be praised. So shall I be saved from my enemies. The pangs of death surrounded me, and the floods of ungodliness made me afraid. The sorrows of Sheol surrounded me. The snares of death confronted me. In my distress, I called upon the Lord and cried out to my God. He heard my voice from his temple, and my cry came before him, even to his ears. Then the earth shook and trembled. The foundations of the hills also quaked and were shaken, because he was angry. Smoke went up from his nostrils, and devouring fire from his mouth. Coals were kindled by it. He bowed the heavens also, and came down with darkness under his feet. And he rode upon a cherub and flew. He flew upon the wings of the wind. He made darkness his secret place. His canopy around him was dark waters and thick clouds of the skies. From the brightness before him, his thick clouds passed with hailstones and coals of fire. The Lord thundered from heaven, and the Most High uttered his voice. Hailstones and coals of fire, he sent out his arrows and scattered the foe, lightnings in abundance, and he vanquished them. Then the channels of the sea were seen. The foundations of the world were uncovered. At your rebuke, O Lord, at the blast of the breath of your nostrils, he sent from above, he took me. He drew me out of many waters. He delivered me from my strong enemy, from those who hated me, for they were too strong for me. They confronted me in the day of my calamity. But the Lord was my support. He also brought me out into a broad place. He delivered me because he delighted in me. The Lord rewarded me according to my righteousness. According to the cleanness of my hands, he has recompensed me. For I have kept the ways of the Lord, and have not wickedly departed from my God. For all his judgments were before me, and I did not put away his statutes from me. I was also blameless before him, and I kept myself from my iniquity. Therefore the Lord has recompensed me according to my righteousness, according to the cleanness of my hands in his sight. With the merciful you will show yourself merciful. With a blameless man
you will show yourself blameless. With the pure, you will show yourself pure. And with the devious, you will show yourself shrewd. For you will save the humble people, but will bring down haughty looks. For you will light my lamp. The Lord my God will enlighten my darkness. For by you I can run against a troop. By my God I can leap over a wall. As for God, his way is perfect. The word of the Lord is proven. He is a shield to all who trust in him. For who is God except the Lord? And who is a rock except our God? It is God who arms me with strength and makes my way perfect. He makes my feet like the feet of deer and sets me on my high places. He teaches my hands to make war so that my arms can bend a bow of bronze. You have also given me the shield of your salvation. Your right hand has held me up. Your gentleness has made me great. You enlarged my path under me, so my feet did not slip. I have pursued my enemies and overtaken them. Neither did I turn back again till they were destroyed. I have wounded them so that they could not rise. They have fallen under my feet, for you have armed me with strength for the battle. You have subdued under me those who rose up against me. You have also given me the necks of my enemies, so that I destroyed those who hated me. They cried out, but there was none to save, even to the Lord, but he did not answer them. Then I beat them as fine as the dust before the wind. I cast them out like dirt in the streets. You have delivered me from the strivings of the people. You have made me the head of nations. A people I have not known shall serve me. As soon as they hear of me, they obey me. The foreigners submit to me. The foreigners fade away and come frightened from their hideouts. The Lord lives. Blessed be my rock. Let the God of my salvation be exalted. It is God who avenges me and subdues the peoples under me. He delivers me from my enemies. You also lift me up above those who rise against me. You have delivered me from the violent man. Therefore, I will give thanks to you, O Lord, among the Gentiles, and sing praises to your name. Great deliverance he gives to his king and shows mercy to his anointed, to David and his descendants forevermore. Psalm 19. The heavens declare the glory of God, and the firmament shows his handiwork. Day unto day utters speech, and night unto night reveals knowledge. There is no speech nor language where their voice is not heard. Their line has gone out through all the earth, and their words to the end of the world. In them he has set a tabernacle for the sun, which is like a bridegroom coming out of his chamber, and rejoices like a strong man to run its race. Its rising is from one end of heaven, and its circuit to the other end, and there is nothing hidden from its heat. The law of the Lord is perfect, converting the soul. The testimony of the Lord is pure, making wise the simple. The statutes of the Lord are right, rejoicing the heart. The commandment of the Lord is pure, enlightening the eyes. The fear of the Lord is clean, enduring forever. The judgments of the Lord are true and righteous altogether. More to be desired are they than gold, yea, than much fine gold. Sweeter also than honey and the honeycomb. Moreover, by them your servant is warned, and in keeping them there is great reward.
Who can understand his errors? Cleanse me from secret faults. Keep back your servant also from presumptuous sins. Let them not have dominion over me. Then I shall be blameless, and I shall be innocent of great transgression. Let the words of my mouth and the meditation of my heart be acceptable in your sight, O Lord, my strength and my Redeemer. Psalm 20. May the Lord answer you in the day of trouble. May the name of the God of Jacob defend you. May he send you help from the sanctuary and strengthen you out of Zion. May he remember all your offerings and accept your burnt sacrifice, Selah. May he grant you according to your heart's desire and fulfill all your purpose. We will rejoice in your salvation, and in the name of our God we will set up our banners. May the Lord fulfill all your petitions. Now I know that the Lord saves his anointed. He will answer him from his holy heaven with the saving strength of his right hand. Some trust in chariots, and some in horses. But we will remember the name of the Lord our God. They have bowed down and fallen, but we have risen and stand upright. Save, Lord. May the King answer us when we call. Psalm 21. The King shall have joy in your strength, O Lord, and in your salvation, how greatly shall he rejoice. You have given him his heart's desire, and have not withheld the request of his lips, Selah. For you meet him with the blessings of goodness. You set a crown of pure gold upon his head. He asked life from you, and you gave it to him, length of days forever and ever. His glory is great in your salvation. Honor and majesty you have placed upon him, for you have made him most blessed forever. You have made him exceedingly glad with your presence. For the King trusts in the Lord, and through the mercy of the Most High he shall not be moved. Your hand will find all your enemies. Your right hand will find those who hate you. You shall make them as a fiery oven in the time of your anger. The Lord shall swallow them up in his wrath, and the fire shall devour them. Their offspring you shall destroy from the earth, and their descendants from among the sons of men. For they intended evil against you. They devised a plot which they are not able to perform. Therefore, you will make them turn their back. You will make ready your arrows on your string toward their faces. Be exalted, O Lord, in your own strength. We will sing and praise your power. Psalm 22. My God, why have you forsaken me? Why are you so far from helping me, and from the words of my groaning? O my God, I cry in the daytime, but you do not hear, and in the night season, and am not silent. But you are holy, enthroned in the praises of Israel. Our fathers trusted in you. They trusted, and you delivered them. They cried to you, and were delivered. They trusted in you, and were not ashamed. But I am a worm and no man, a reproach of men and despised by the people. All those who see me ridicule me. They shoot out the lip. They shake the head, saying, He trusted in the Lord. Let him rescue him. Let him deliver him, since he delights in him. But you are he who took me out of the womb. You made me trust while on my mother's breasts. I was cast upon you from birth, from my mother's womb.
You have been my God. Be not far from me, for trouble is near, for there is none to help. Many bulls have surrounded me, strong bulls of Bashan have encircled me. They gape at me with their mouths like a raging and roaring lion. I am poured out like water, and all my bones are out of joint. My heart is like wax, it has melted within me. My strength is dried up like a potsherd, and my tongue clings to my jaws. You have brought me to the dust of death, for dogs have surrounded me. The congregation of the wicked has enclosed me. They pierced my hands and my feet. I can count all my bones. They look and stare at me. They divide my garments among them, and for my clothing they cast lots. But you, O Lord, do not be far from me. O my strength, hasten to help me. Deliver me from the sword, my precious life from the power of the dog. Save me from the lion's mouth and from the horns of the wild oxen. You have answered me. I will declare your name to my brethren. In the midst of the assembly, I will praise you. You who fear the Lord, praise him. All you descendants of Jacob, glorify him, and fear him, all you offspring of Israel. For he has not despised nor abhorred the affliction of the afflicted, nor has he hidden his face from him. But when he cried to him, he heard. My praise shall be of you in the great assembly. I will pay my vows before those who fear him. The poor shall eat and be satisfied. Those who seek him will praise the Lord. Let your heart live forever. All the ends of the world shall remember and turn to the Lord, and all the families of the nations shall worship before you. For the kingdom is the Lord's, and he rules over the nations. All the prosperous of the earth shall eat and worship. All those who go down to the dust shall bow before him, even he who cannot keep himself alive. A posterity shall serve him. It will be recounted of the Lord to the next generation. They will come and declare his righteousness to a people who will be born that he has done this. Psalm 23. The Lord is my shepherd, I shall not want. He makes me to lie down in green pastures. He leads me beside the still waters. He restores my soul. He leads me in the paths of righteousness for his name's sake. Yea, though I walk through the valley of the shadow of death, I will fear no evil, for you are with me. Your rod and your staff, they comfort me. You prepare a table before me in the presence of my enemies. You anoint my head with oil. My cup runs over. Surely goodness and mercy shall follow me all the days of my life, and I will dwell in the house of the Lord forever. Psalm 24. The earth is the Lord's and all its fullness, the world and those who dwell therein. For he has founded it upon the seas and established it upon the waters. Who may ascend into the hill of the Lord, or who may stand in his holy place? He who has clean hands and a pure heart, who has not lifted up his soul to an idol, nor sworn deceitfully. He shall receive blessing from the Lord and righteousness from the God of his salvation. This is Jacob, the generation of those who seek him, who seek your face, Selah. Lift up your heads, O you gates, and be lifted up,
you everlasting doors, and the King of glory shall come in. Who is this King of glory? The Lord, strong and mighty, the Lord mighty in battle. Lift up your heads, O you gates, lift up, you everlasting doors, and the King of glory shall come in. Who is this King of glory? The Lord of hosts, he is the King of glory. Selah. Psalm 25. To you, O Lord, I lift up my soul. O my God, I trust in you. Let me not be ashamed. Let not my enemies triumph over me. Indeed, let no one who waits on you be ashamed. Let those be ashamed who deal treacherously without cause. Show me your ways, O Lord. Teach me your paths. Lead me in your truth and teach me, for you are the God of my salvation. On you I wait all the day. Remember, O Lord, your tender mercies and your loving kindnesses, for they are from of old. Do not remember the sins of my youth, nor my transgressions. According to your mercy, remember me, for your goodness' sake, O Lord. Good and upright is the Lord, therefore he teaches sinners in the way. The humble he guides in justice, and the humble he teaches his way. All the paths of the Lord are mercy and truth, to such as keep his covenant and his testimonies. For your name's sake, O Lord, pardon my iniquity, for it is great. Who is the man that fears the Lord? Him shall he teach in the way he chooses. He himself shall dwell in prosperity, and his descendants shall inherit the earth. The secret of the Lord is with those who fear him, and he will show them his covenant. My eyes are ever toward the Lord, for he shall pluck my feet out of the net. Turn yourself to me, and have mercy on me, for I am desolate and afflicted. The troubles of my heart have enlarged. Bring me out of my distresses. Look on my affliction and my pain, and forgive all my sins. Consider my enemies, for they are many, and they hate me with cruel hatred. Keep my soul and deliver me. Let me not be ashamed, for I put my trust in you. Let integrity and uprightness preserve me, for I wait for you. Redeem Israel, O God, out of all their troubles. Psalm 26. Vindicate me, O Lord, for I have walked in my integrity. I have also trusted in the Lord. I shall not slip. Examine me, O Lord, and prove me. Try my mind and my heart, for your loving kindness is before my eyes, and I have walked in your truth. I have not sat with idolatrous mortals, nor will I go in with hypocrites. I have hated the assembly of evildoers, and will not sit with the wicked. I will wash my hands in innocence. So I will go about your altar, O Lord, that I may proclaim with the voice of thanksgiving and tell of all your wondrous works. Lord, I have loved the habitation of your house and the place where your glory dwells. Do not gather my soul with sinners, nor my life with bloodthirsty men, in whose hands is a sinister scheme and whose right hand is full of bribes. But as for me, I will walk in my integrity. Redeem me and be merciful to me. My foot stands in an even place. In the congregations, I will bless the Lord. Psalm 27. The Lord is my light and my salvation. Whom shall I fear? The Lord is the strength of my life.
Of whom shall I be afraid? When the wicked came against me to eat up my flesh, my enemies and foes,

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1: Francis Chan is a pastor and an author currently living in Northern California. And today we continue his series, Crazy Love, the message, the cost of following Christ. Here's Francis Chan.
2: 1 Peter 4 was a passage that was very dear to my heart a few months ago, as it just seemed like there was just problems everywhere. You ever have those times when you just feel like, gosh, I feel like I'm being attacked from every side, and what's going on here? And I was reading through 1 Peter, and this passage really jumped out to me, specifically verse 12. 1 Peter 4:12 says this, "Beloved, do not be surprised at the fiery trial when it comes upon you to test you, as though something strange were happening to you." Isn't that a great verse? He says, beloved, don't be surprised. Don't be surprised at the fiery trial when it comes upon you to test you, as though something strange were happening to you. Man, I needed that verse. Why are you acting like something strange is happening to you? Didn't you know that when you signed up for this, that you were signing up to join an army and that you were entering into a war? What were you expecting? Everything to be smooth, everything to be easy. And maybe, you know, some of these trials are not expected by us because the gospel we were taught maybe growing up. You know, I was just taught, receive Christ as your Savior and He'll be your best friend. You get to go to heaven. So pray this prayer, raise your hand, wink at me, whatever. And you got Him and life's going to be great and you get to go to heaven. And no one really told me about the cost of following Jesus. There was very little, you know, talk about actually following Jesus and being a disciple of His and what that meant. And there was very little talk about explaining that, look, you're about to enter into spiritual warfare now. I mean, before, when you're just living for yourself, there's no point in Satan attacking you. It's when you start following Him, when you start following Jesus and actually doing something for the kingdom, then the fight is on. I mean, if we're playing basketball and people are running back and forth and you're supposed to guard me and I'm just standing at midcourt, you know, looking at the cheerleaders or eating popcorn. I mean, are you going to guard me? No, you just leave me alone. You go, with those in the game, you guard them. But what if I get the ball and I start taking it to the hole? Which I can. And I'm just scoring left and right. You know, then suddenly everyone starts attacking, right? Then suddenly I get guarded, double teamed, triple teamed. And in the same way, no one explained that to me in my walk with the Lord, that once I decided to follow Jesus, I would have a very, very real enemy. And the more I get into ministry and the further I, with greater passion, begin to serve Him and love Him, guess what the enemy is going to do? Okay, now let's start attacking this guy. Now let's go after these people. And here you have these early believers.

0: believers who are following Jesus passionately, persecuted. They're scattered everywhere. And so Peter says to them, he goes, hey, don't be surprised. Don't be surprised. What did you think was going to happen? This is going to happen to you. Later in chapter 5, verse 8, he says that you've got an adversary. And he prowls around. He's trying to devour you. I mean, did that thought even enter your mind this week, that you have an enemy? We don't take this seriously. I mean, when's the last time you woke up and thought, someone's after me today? That's why in chapter 5, verse 8, he says, be sober-minded, be watchful. Your adversary, the devil, prowls around like a roaring lion seeking someone to devour. He says, be sober-minded, be on the alert, be aware that someone's trying to take you down. Right now, as much as the leaders of this church are trying to get you to just love Jesus, to follow him, to serve him, just as passionately, there's an enemy right now that's doing everything he can to distract you, everything he can to tempt you, everything he can to put doubts in your head. Every painful thing that comes in, the enemy is going to get in your mind and say, where's your God? Is he not good? It's just this whole war that's going on, and we have to be ready for it. I love that passage. And he says, beloved, do not be surprised. I just love the way Peter words things. I love you guys. I love you, my beloved people, my friends, my brothers, my sisters. Don't be surprised. Don't be surprised. Why are you surprised? And so something strange was happening. What did you think? I mean, could you imagine a soldier at war running back to his commanding officer and crying and going, they were shooting things at me. I mean, real bullets. He would just look at that soldier and go, what did you expect? What were you thinking when you joined the army? Did you think we would just come out here and everything would be nice and easy? No, we're at war here. And we need to realize that. Peter tells these faithful believers who've been persecuted, he says, don't be surprised at the fiery ordeal or the fiery trial. This word fiery or burning ordeal most likely was literal. Most likely referred to at that time the persecution of Nero towards the Christians. I mean, Nero, the emperor at that time, used to take the Christians and light them on fire and use them as human torches in his garden. And so Peter, seeing that from afar and knowing this persecution that's going on, he's telling these believers, don't be surprised at that, this fiery ordeal. Didn't you know how serious this was going to be? Or you're acting like something strange were happening to you. We knew. I mean, Jesus told us this. Jesus says in John 15, 18, if the world hates you, keep in mind it hated me first. He says in John 15, verse 26, he says, no servant is greater than his master. If they persecuted me, they're going to persecute you also. Think about it. If I'm the master and you're my servant and this is what they do to me, and they call me the devil, they call me Beelzebub, what do you think they're going to call you? What do you think they're going to do to you? So here it is, Peter again going through this and saying, hey, don't be surprised. Don't be surprised at the fiery trial when it comes upon you to test you. I've been thinking about this idea of testing, because the Bible makes it very clear that there are some, like he said, who will fall away at times of testing, right? When he talks about the parable of the four soils, he says there are those who, are like this concrete here. You could throw seed. There's some people probably in this room that no matter what I say, it's not penetrating. And I don't know what it is in your life. I mean, it breaks my heart. I don't know what happened to you. I know there's painful things that happen on the earth. I know that some of you have been lied to. I don't know if it's true of you, but for me, it seems like every year I trust fewer and fewer people. And it's almost easier to live life just assuming that everyone that runs into you is a liar so that you won't be disappointed. And you just assume everyone's lying, and that, unlike when you were younger and you just trusted so many people. And maybe some of that pain, maybe some of that hurt makes you go, well, how do I know this guy's for real? I don't know any of these people in this room are for real. And so no matter what I say, there's this hardening. You know, the Bible says it's like when a farmer throws seed and it lands on the hardened path or the sidewalk, basically. He goes, there's nothing you can do. And he goes, but then there's other soil. He says there's this rocky soil. And he talks about sometimes it'll land on the rocky soil. And what happens when the seed lands on the rocky soil, it's not really soil, it's rocks. But there'll be some dust or some topsoil that's been blown on top of the rock. And so something will spring up immediately. But it never penetrates. There's never any root. It never actually goes into the rock. It's just something superficial that's on top of it. And he says, so it'll look like something will come out, but at times of testing, the moment the trials come, or the moment the wind blows, the moment something difficult happens, at the time of testing, it's going to be blown away. It doesn't really stand. And here, you know, so we know that there are those, and there could be some of those in this room where, yes, right now, you'll come, you'll worship with us. How great is our God? You know, blessed be the name. We can sing these songs, but what about at times of trial? At the time of testing, when it gets difficult, will you still sing that song? Because we'd say that, we sing that, and it's taken out of Job, but Job 1 is one of the, I don't want to be sacrilegious here, but like, it's one of the strangest passages, isn't it? I mean, for us, because we're so used to thinking that everything revolves around us, right? And we have this me-centered universe. Then you read Job 1 and you go, wait, what? Satan and his demons are talking to God and they're discussing this person on the earth, and the, you know, when they're, you know, the demons and Satan, they're saying, well, you know, Job only loves you because you give him everything. Who wouldn't love you? If you protect him, give him a beautiful family, give him all these animals, money, whatever he wants, perfect health. Of course he loves you. You take that away from him and he'll curse you to your face. And God's going, no. No, you don't know Job. Have you considered my servant Job? Go ahead. Do those things to him and see what happens. Go ahead, test him. Let's see what happens. And it's through all that, after he loses everything, all of his riches, all of his family, that he says those words. He gives and takes away, but blessed be the name of the Lord. And that's the difference. See, that's not rocky soil. That's not rocky soil, and it's the good soil that says, no, bring the testing, I'm still going to love. I was with another friend of mine that I love dearly, another man of God who teaches the Word of God, who doesn't back down, who was diagnosed with brain cancer, and I saw him not too long ago, and they had to take this. He was showing me on his iPhone. He goes, hey, look at my brain. And he shows me this picture where they took out such a big chunk of his brain. And he's just sitting there talking to me about, you know, scar on his head, everything else. He goes, look how much they took out. Look at that big black spot. I'm going, oh, that's so gross. He goes, no, what was gross was the night after they took all of that out. He goes, I would lay in bed, and when I'd roll over, I'd feel my brain go blah, blah, blah, you know. And he's just, you know, sitting there laughing about it, showing pictures to all of us at dinner. Look at my brain, you know. And it was just like, what is going on here? You know, but here's a guy that when I heard about it, you know, text him real quick, and he just texted me back. He was completely unshaken, completely unshaken. It was the same thing, you know, when I was with Britt at that first lunch, and he just said, you know, I love God. I love him. And I really do love Jesus. And he says, and I was able to look at Jesus and say, Jesus, I love you, and no matter what happens, nothing changes between you and me. I will still love you. And I go, man, that's so cool. That's not rocky soil. That's not rocky soil. Rocky soil goes the other direction. When the trials come, you run. But really, this idea of testing here in 1 Peter is, it's like a good testing. It's a testing to show you that you're the real thing. You know, it's Peter isn't saying this, oh, be careful, this test, you're going to fail. And no, it's not that. It's this idea. He's encouraging these people, saying, don't be surprised by this. As you're tested by it, you're going to see that you're the real thing. Haven't you had those times in your life where it almost feels good, where you go, oh, good, I am for real. You know what I mean? Like, it's during the difficult times. It's those times when someone persecutes you for your faith, or you know, those times when you have the boldness to finally share with someone and you do it. And even though you may be rejected, there's this peace afterwards where you go, I'm the real thing. Oh man, it kills me that I was rejected by that person. They hate me now. But there's also this weird peace. I'm just glad I did. I remember this one lady in my church. She was driving and she just saw this fortune teller in town. And she saw this sign and she goes, man, every time I passed it, I felt like I'm supposed to just go in there and just share with her. I know I'm supposed to. And she goes, just the day when she finally just got out of her car and walked right up to this palm reader lady and got in there and just started sharing the gospel with her and everything else. She says, I walked back to my car and I just got in and I just screamed at the top of my lungs going, yes! She goes, it just felt so good that I knew, okay, I am a follower. I will say anything. I will talk to anyone about this Jesus. I will confess him. And she said the joy that was in her, not knowing any of the results. And then like 5 minutes later, that fortune teller called her, you know, on her cell phone. She goes, wow. And she goes, you know, hey, you know, I've got a cousin who does the same thing. She's even more evil than I am. Will you go talk to her? She's like, wow, my first referral. This is so great. But it wasn't even the results in the other person. Of course you love the person. Of course you do that. But there's also this piece of, okay, I'm willing to go through the trials and I still love Jesus. Well, I've been tested and this is the real thing. This testing, I think of James chapter 1, verse 12. It says, blessed is the man who remains steadfast under trial. For when he has stood the test, he will receive the crown of life, which God has promised to those who love him. Another great verse is, blessed is the man who remains steadfast under trial, for when he has stood the test, he'll receive the crown of life, which God has promised to those who love him. That was always an interesting verse to me because it says, blessed is the man who remains steadfast. Blessed is the man who perseveres, holds up under the trial and says, man, I know I'm pressed, but I'm not crushed. You know, I'm persecuted. I'm not abandoned. This is heavy. This is difficult, but I'm going to stand the test. He goes, blessed is the person who perseveres under that, because once he stood the test, he's going to get the crown of life, which God has promised. You would expect James to say, which God has promised to those who have held up under the test. That's not what he says. He goes, blessed is the man who holds up under the trials, because once he's been approved, he'll receive the crown of life, which God has promised to those who love him. You see that? He's equating the person who loves him with the person who stands the test. It's the same thing. Like Satan was saying about Job, well, he only loves you because you give him everything. No, you show your love when it's tested. And go, okay, I'm not getting everything I want here. It's not happening. Okay, here's the test. No, I still love him. And God looks at that person and says, you know, blessed is that person who perseveres when it gets difficult, who stands the test. I'm going to give that person the crown of life because I've promised the crown of life to those who love me. They love me. They don't just love me when I give them everything they want. They just love me. Because I'm this great treasure. I'm the Son of God. I died for their sins. I rose from the grave. And so they love me. They love me, everything I stand for, who I am. Here's this holy God in heaven who sent his Son to die on a cross. If I really believe all that, then I just love him, period. And so now on earth, whatever happens, it's like, no way. God's given me more than I deserve. I'll gladly sell everything I have and buy that field, that treasure. treasure. With great joy, I'll do that because Jesus is so worth it. And so he says, you know, we'll continue in 1 Peter where he says, beloved, do not be surprised at the fiery trial when it comes upon you to test you as though something strange were happening to you. But rejoice in so far as you share Christ's sufferings, that you may also rejoice and be glad when his glory is revealed. If you are insulted for the name of Christ, you are blessed, because the Spirit of glory and of God rest on you. And again, understand, this is in the context of these believers who have lost their homes, that have been scattered all over the place, that are watching these Christians being torched right now and going through a literal fiery trial. And to those people in that extreme time, Peter writes these words of comfort, saying, you know, you should have expected it. You know, this is not a strange thing. This happened to Jesus. It's going to happen to us. Expect it. But in the midst of that, he goes, but rejoice. Rejoice. Somehow find that joy, just like James says in James 1:2, consider pure joy when you encounter these various, all sorts of different types of trials. Here again, he says there ought to be this rejoicing in it, that as you share Christ's sufferings, you also be rejoice and be glad when his glory is revealed. The part I want to focus on is verse 14. If you're insulted for the name of Christ, you are blessed, because the Spirit of glory and of God rests upon you. Why are you blessed? Well, where's the blessing? The blessing is that the Holy Spirit himself, that Spirit of the glory resting upon you. You ever been in a time where you were actually insulted or persecuted for your faith? And again, isn't it weird how, as painful as it is, there's this strange peace that we get, almost like a peace that we don't get when we're comfortable. You ever been in a situation where it was kind of dangerous for the sake of the gospel, where you just felt totally uncomfortable, but you did it anyways? And you know that Spirit of glory that rested upon you at that time? It's an interesting thing. I mean, as much as I crave and I naturally just long for comfort in my flesh, those times when I step out in faith, those times when I put myself on the line, that's when I feel most peace. That's when I experience the Holy Spirit. You know, a lot of times we think, oh, I'm not experiencing God. I'm not experiencing God. So maybe I'll go up to the mountain. For you guys, you walk 50 yards to the beach, you know, maybe I'll experience them there. I'll go to this mountaintop. And those are good things. I do those things. But sometimes maybe that's not the answer. Maybe you've tried that and it hasn't happened. And let me just suggest to you what God said about his Holy Spirit, about this Spirit of glory that's going to rest on you, that it's during the times of persecution. Remember what Jesus says. He goes, when you're put in front of authorities, in front of these kings, and you don't know how to answer them, he goes, don't worry about it, because that's when my Holy Spirit is going to come upon you, and you'll just start saying things. You'll say things that you even though you didn't know how to answer it, that's when I'm going to come through for you. There's a sense in which the Holy Spirit comes in our times of danger. In the times when we are persecuted, we'll experience the Spirit more than ever. That's why he says you can rejoice in that, because you'll experience that and go, wow, I have been tested. I am one of them. I am a follower of Christ. Wow, there's tremendous peace here. It was like a couple of years ago when I was in Korea, I had dinner with this guy. It was such an honor for me, because this was the guy. 3 years now, probably 2-3 years ago, there were those 23 Korean missionaries that went to Afghanistan and got abducted by the Taliban. I just remember reading that article in the paper, and they were killing them one at a time. And my heart just, I was just sick, you know, as they said they would just behead them and then throw a body out. And it's like, oh, that's my brothers and sisters. And this was one of the guys that was on that trip. And I'm having dinner with him, and he's speaking through a translator, as I'm just wanting to know, what was that like? I mean, I forget how many days they were there for a while under the Taliban. And he talked about the last day they were together, because the 23 of them, they were going to split them into remote places so they couldn't, you know, get together. And I don't know what they could have done, but he just didn't want them together. So they're about to split them up. And he talks about how they went in a circle, and one at a time, they just one at a time goes, Jesus, my life is yours, whatever you want. If it'll bring you more glory for me to die, take my life, whatever you want to do, one at a time. One lady somehow still had a Bible, and the guy was saying that she ripped it into 23 pieces, and then they just secretly passed the scriptures around and said, okay, wherever they take us now, you've got the Word of God with you, whatever portion the Lord gave you. So when you got an opportunity, just look at the Word for your strength. And then he was explaining how the pastor said that he had spoken to the Taliban and told them, look, if anyone dies, I die first because I am the pastor of this group. And then the guy I was having dinner with said that at that time he spoke up and he says, no, he goes, I also am a pastor and I am your elder, so I die first. And then the other pastor goes, no, you have never been ordained as a pastor. I am an ordained minister. I die first. And sure enough, that's the guy that died first, this dear friend of his. And they killed another person. And then somehow there was a weird rescue thing. And I still don't understand it all completely. But the point of this is what amazed me was, he says, you know, ever since that time, the different team members that were on that trip with me, they've been coming to me. And individually, they just go, Pastor, don't you wish we were still there? They said, when I was in that pit by myself, surrounded by the Taliban, I felt so close to Jesus. There was an intimacy. It was like he was right there with me. And now that we're back in comfort, I try to fast, I try to pray, but it's just not the same. Pastor, don't you wish we were still there? Isn't that an amazing statement? That I would rather be in a pit surrounded by Taliban because I got this intimacy with Jesus. Like, Jesus is so great, and this fellowship of sharing in his sufferings that I felt there, this rejoicing that I got to share in his sufferings, was better than this comfort. Because Jesus is better than anything. And so if anything brings me closer to Jesus, we all love him more. And that Jesus, even through this pain, he is that good. He is that good. And these people saying we experienced him during that trial, something we can't get back in our comfort. I mean, why do we need a comforter if we're comfortable? It's when we're in these times of danger and we're not surprised by these trials and these attacks that suddenly it's like, you know, I'm actually okay. I'm actually more okay than I've ever been. And even though I'm scared and even though there's some danger up ahead, it's like, I feel right. I sense the presence of the Lord. And I thought, wow, that is just like in scripture. I mean, you think about Stephen when he was about to be stoned. Remember in Acts 8, you know, when they're about to stone to death, what does Stephen do? Suddenly at that moment, he goes, he kind of just freaked out, right? He goes, I can see the Son of Man. These guys have rocks in their hands ready to kill him. He goes, this is the craziest thing. You guys won't believe it. I can see Jesus right now. He's staying there at the right hand of God. So go ahead, throw your rocks. And they stone him to death. But his face was like that of an angel because he's just going, I can't believe it. Jesus, I see you right now like I've never seen you. I physically see you when in the midst of that danger. Isn't that true of Shadrach, Meshach, and Abednego when they're thrown into the fiery furnace? We threw three of them down there. Who's that fourth person? Who is that? You see that? It's somehow in the midst of all of that that we sense this presence of God. And so I would just encourage you, you know, Jesus says, you know, you go and make your disciples. Go out there. As you're making disciples, baptizing them in the name of the Father, Son, the Holy Spirit, teaching them to obey everything that I commanded you, he goes, I'll be with you. It's really a conditional phrase. It's as you're doing that, I'll be with you. You'll sense my presence. You'll see me there. Oh, you'll be persecuted. You'll go through trials, maybe even fiery ordeals, but you're going to sense my presence there with you. Lo, I'll be with you always. The Spirit of glory, the Spirit of God will rest upon you. Don't be afraid of what you're going to say. My Holy Spirit's going to come through at that moment, and you're going to sense his presence. Have you pursued all these other things and loved all these other things? Or is there still just deep in your heart, you know, Jesus, you're better than everything. You're better than comfort. You're better than these other things I've pursued. I mean, what is it that you've been in love with lately? Has it really been Jesus? Because last night was a time of repentance for me on that airplane. Just going, God, there I go again. I got distracted, not with bad things, not with evil things. I wasn't torturing animals. You know, I just got into ministry or whatever, and I just got away from the person of Jesus Christ. And I go, Jesus, I don't want to do this. You're my first love, and I want you to be my first love. More than my ministry, more than my kids, more than my life, my entertainment, I want it to be you. And maybe some of you need a time like that. Because maybe it's just something has diverted you and the enemy got you thinking about something else. Got you doubting God. Because we have an enemy. But greater is he who is in us. Right? This Holy Spirit of God who rests in us than he who is of the world. So it's nothing to fear. And I thank God that you have a leader here who has modeled that for you. And that's what we're supposed to do as pastors. You model it. And you guys look on, and Hebrews says that you look at the result of their faith, and you follow that example. And so I thank God for this trial that he's been through, because it's been a model to so many people, and hopefully to you also, that you love Jesus, love Jesus, love Jesus through it all. I'm going to pray over you right now, not because I wrote it in my notes as that's how I'll conclude, but because sometimes we can get passages like these. We can get these passages when we're not suffering. You go, oh, that makes sense. Oh, yeah, that makes sense. Oh, yeah, I see it in James, see it in Peter, see it in, you know, Philippians. I see it here. Oh, yeah, that totally makes sense. But when you're in the middle of the pain, it's weird. Like, you can't think straight sometimes. And that's where Satan really messes with you. That's why in that context in James 1, in the midst of that, he says, if you lack wisdom, then pray. Maybe you don't have the wisdom, because in the middle of the pain, it's hard to think clearly and have that same clarity. And I want to pray over you, because maybe some of you are in that the midst of that pain, and you hear what I'm saying, but it's still not completely registering, because all those emotions and all that hurt just tweaks your thinking. And so I want to pray over you and pray for those who maybe difficult things will happen this week. Maybe some insults, maybe some rejection, but that you would be strong through it. And I believe something's going to happen as I pray for you. And only that, after I pray for you, some of the leaders will be lining the side, and maybe you just need prayer for your specific situation. And I ask you to come up and pray with one of them as the rest of us are worshiping and taking of communion, that you would pray, and same with those in Ventura, that you would just go to one of those leaders and say, look, here's my situation. Or maybe your prayer is, I'm just too comfortable and I want more of God. And it's a scary thing to pray, but God, whatever it takes, I want to be close to you because you're greater than everything else. Let me pray for you. Father, I thank you for the example of your Son, first and foremost, who came down on this earth and rescued us. God, who endured the suffering of the cross. And at that moment, you made him who knew no sin become sin on our behalf, that we might become the righteousness of God through him. Father, thank you that Jesus went through that pain and suffered for us, and now he rose from the grave. He's in glory right now. Thank you that we serve a risen Christ who is all-powerful, who has sent his Spirit down upon us. Thank you, Father. I thank you that because of that example, Lord, and because of the power he gives us, we can make it through anything. So I pray that you give that confidence to these people in this room. Father, as trials are about to come to all of us, I pray that we would not be surprised as though something strange were happening to us, but that we would be people who expect it and know that we can be tested and found approved as good soil, because your Spirit dwells in us. It's not by our power, it's by yours. So right now, God, I just pray that you would minister to everyone in this room. God, you know exactly where everyone is. Holy Spirit, would you speak to each person now through your word, that we would joyfully follow your example for the sake of our brothers, for the sake of those who don't know you. Please, by your grace, minister to us now in Jesus' name.
1: My life was headed in a bad direction, and you changed everything. And he used my time here in Uganda, and it put me on a different path. It wasn't Uganda, it was the Holy Spirit here. And the Holy Spirit changed me, and now all I want to do is pray the same thing for you right now. I don't need you to make any grand proclamation of anything. I just want to ask the Holy Spirit to fill your heart with the fear of him and for God to pour the love of God into you so that you go through your life with this peace that I now have. I fear the Lord and I'm loved by him. And that comes from inside. No one has to talk me into these things. It's who I am now. I'm no longer a slave to fear. I'm a child of God. I want to pray that. If you want God to do that in your heart, then receive this prayer. Believe. Believe that God hears me from his throne and his Spirit really will move around and change hearts. Father, we are helpless. We are like infants. We can't survive on our own. On our own, we will go to sin, and sin leads to death. Our flesh just keeps taking us towards evil. But we believe you can save us. You are our only hope. God, you promised in Jeremiah that a day would come when you would put a fear of you in our hearts, that it would be for our good and for the good of our children. So God, we are asking you, make us fear you from our hearts. Put a fear of you in our hearts so we never turn from you. God of grace, I come before your throne of grace and ask, may we not forget where we've come from. May we not be satisfied. Change our hearts, Almighty God. In Jesus' name, amen.
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That was Francesca Battistelli with God is Good. Of course, we know he is good all the time, and he is good to you. Well, coming up today, we have got at 12 p.m. Pacific, our Reader's Choice book. If you have never read J.I. 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

That was Hannah Kerr reminding us he is the same God yesterday, today, and forever. And this gives us stability so that we can walk in confidence. Well, you're listening to Pilgrim Radio, and we've got Micah Tyler and Mercy Me just around the corner. But first, here's Mac Powell with Live Like Jesus.

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My name's Sunny, and you just heard Mercy Me. That was their song, Then Christ Came. And you know, on this day, way back in 1911, a woman by the name of Carrie Nation passed away. And so we're remembering her today. She was a devout Christian who was fueled by her own tragic marriage to an alcoholic, and she transformed her pain into radical activism. She viewed herself as a bulldog for Jesus, and she famously smashed illegal saloons with a hatchet to defend vulnerable women and children from domestic abuse. And she challenged believers to boldly confront systemic injustice rather than to choose comfortable silence. We remember her today. Well, we're getting back to the music. We've got Phil Wickham and Resurrection Story up next.

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1: 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It changed it before, and it can change it again.
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Here's a daily devotional from Johnny Erickson Tada's book, Pearls of Great Price, from Song of Psalms, chapter 2, verse 1. I am a rose of Sharon, a lily of the valleys. It's June, the month of roses. Nothing is more beautiful than the gradual unfolding of a rosebud into its full glory. Each petal unfurls, layer by layer, revealing ever-increasing loveliness. At each stage, you say to yourself, how could it be more beautiful? Right now, it's at its best. I've got to get my camera. When I consider the way God reveals His glory to us, I picture a rose. In Genesis, the bud of God's plan opened just enough to show the promise of salvation. Through successive chapters of history, the bloom opened more and more before the wandering eyes of God's people. One glory followed another. God's glory as a warrior striking Egypt with plagues. God's glory at Mount Sinai with trumpet quaking earth and laws for living. His glory blazing between the cherubim in the wilderness tabernacle. His glory filling the temple of Solomon. At each stage, as the rose unfurled petal by petal, there were probably those who reasoned, this is the ultimate, it can't get any better. But finally, the glory of God was fully revealed, and His name was Jesus. John 1:14 says, the Word became flesh and lived for a while among us. We have seen His glory, the glory of the one and only. It was certainly no mistake that Jesus was called the Rose of Sharon. Sharon is the celebrated plain from Joppa to Caesarea, between the hill country and the sea, and travelers have remarked on the abundance of flowers with which this plain is still carpeted in spring. God wants to reveal His glory to you. Jesus lives in you, and as you take time to draw closer to Him today, He will unfold Himself to you. At times, you will think, it doesn't get any better, but it will. Lord Jesus, I take time today to inhale the fragrance of Your nearness. My eyes

linger on your beauty. You are altogether lovely. From Johnny Erickson Tada's book, Pearls of Great Price, on Pilgrim Radio.

You're listening to The Pilgrim. We're your companion for the way. Our prayer is always that you know you are not alone on this pilgrimage heavenward, knowing this world is not our home. And boy, can the road get difficult sometimes. Twists and turns and climbing huge mountains and sitting in dark caves. And it can just be really hard. And so we love to be a voice that encourages you, points you towards God's word, reminds you that you have his spirit there with you, walking you through it all. We want to be that companion for the way so that ultimately you might have strength for the journey as we are rooted in God's word together. Well, thanks for being with us today. Coming up, we've got our His People podcast. That's live at 12:30 p.m. Pacific. So stick with us right here on The Pilgrim.

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We're a place to encourage one another and a place to find truth as well as God's peace. And maybe, just maybe, a friend of yours needs a place like that today. 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
3: Hello, fellow pilgrim. I'm Dave Telling, and thanks for joining me as I continue to read Knowing God by J.I. Packer and published by InterVarsity Press in 1993. I'm starting today near the bottom of page 132, where Packer is explaining the wonders of the grace of God. Grace and salvation belong together as cause and effect. It is by grace you have been saved. The grace of God that brings salvation has appeared. The gospel declares how God so loved the world that he gave his one and only Son, that whoever believes in him shall not perish, but have eternal life. How God demonstrates his own love for us in this: while we were still sinners, Christ died for us. How a fountain has been opened, according to prophecy, for sin and for uncleanness, and how the living Christ now cries to all who hear the gospel, "Come to me, and I will give you rest." As Isaac Watts put it, in his most evangelical, if not his most exalted strain, we are by nature in a state of utter lostness. And here he brings us Isaac Watts. I guess it's a hymn that he wrote. But there's a voice of princely grace sounds from God's holy word. Ho, ye poor captive sinners, come and trust upon the Lord. My soul obeys the sovereign call and runs to this relief. I would believe thy promise, Lord. Oh, help my unbelief. To the blessed fountain of thy blood, incarnate God, I fly, to wash my soul from scarlet stains and sins of deepest dye. A guilty, weak, and helpless worm, into thy hands I fall. Thou art the Lord, my righteousness, my Savior, and my all. The people who can sincerely take Watts' words on their lips will not soon tire of singing the praises of grace. The New Testament sets forth the grace of God in three particular connections, each of them a perpetual marvel to the Christian believer. Connection number one, grace as the source of the pardon of sin. The gospel centers upon justification, that is, upon the remission of sins and the acceptance of our persons that goes with it. Justification is the truly dramatic transition from the status of a condemned criminal awaiting a terrible sentence to that of an heir awaiting a fabulous inheritance. Justification is by faith. It takes place the moment a person puts vital trust in the Lord Jesus Christ as Savior. Justification is free to us, but it was costly to God, for its price was the atoning death of God's Son. Why was it that God did not spare his own Son, but gave him up for us all? Because of his grace. It was his own free decision to save which brought about the atonement. Paul makes this explicit. We are justified, he says, freely, or with nothing to pay, by his grace, and a consequence of God's merciful resolve, through the redemption that came by Christ Jesus. God presented him as a sacrifice of atonement, or one who averts divine wrath by expiating sins, through becoming effective for individuals by means of faith in his blood. Again, Paul tells us that in Christ we have redemption through his blood, the forgiveness of sins in accordance with the riches of God's grace, from Ephesians 1, verse 7. The reaction of the Christian heart contemplating all this

0: this, comparing how things were with how they are in consequence of the appearing of grace in the world, was given supreme expression by the one-time president of Princeton, Samuel Davies. And this looks like another hymn, and written by Samuel Davies. It goes like this. Great God of wonders, all thy ways display the attributes divine, but countless acts of pardoning grace beyond thine other wonders shine. Who is a pardoning God like thee? Or who has grace so rich and free? In wonder lost, with trembling joy, we take the pardon of our God. Pardon for crimes of deepest dye, a pardon bought with Jesus' blood. Who is a pardoning God like thee? Or who has a grace so rich and free? O may this strange, this matchless grace, this godlike miracle of love, fill the wide earth with grateful praise, as now it fills the choirs above. Who is a pardoning God like thee? Or who has grace so rich and free? We come to connection number two, grace as the motive of the plan of salvation. Pardon is the heart of the gospel, but it is not the whole doctrine of grace. For the New Testament sets God's gift of pardon in the context of a plan of salvation, which began with election before the world was, and will be completed only when the church is perfect in glory. Paul refers briefly to this plan in several places. See, for example, Romans 8, 29 through 30, and 2 Thessalonians 2, verses 12 and 13. But his fullest account of it is in the massive paragraph. For despite subdivisions, the flow of thought constitutes essentially one paragraph running from Ephesians 1, verse 3, to chapter 2, verse 10. As often, Paul starts with a summary statement and spends the rest of the paragraph analyzing and explaining it. The statement is, God has blessed us in the heavenly realms, or the realm of spiritual realities, with every spiritual blessing in Christ, from verse 3. The analysis begins with eternal election and predestination to sonship in Christ, in verses 4 and 5, proceeds to redemption and remission of sins in Christ, in verse 7, and moves on to the hope of glorification in Christ, in verses 11 and 12, and the gift of the Spirit in Christ to seal us as God's possession forever, in verses 13 and 14. From there, Paul concentrates attention on the act of power whereby God regenerates sinners in Christ, bringing them to faith in the process. Paul depicts all these items as elements in a single great saving purpose, and tells us that grace, or mercy, love, and kindness, is its motivating force. That the riches of God's grace appear throughout its administration, and that the praise of grace is its ultimate goal. So we believers may rejoice to know that our conversion was no accident, but an act of God which had its place in an eternal plan to bless us with the free gift of salvation from sin. God promises and purposes to carry his plan through to completion, and since it is executed by sovereign power, nothing can thwart it. Well might Isaac Watts cry in words as magnificent as they are true. And here we have another hymn by Isaac Watts. Tell of his wondrous faithfulness, and sound his power abroad. Sing the sweet promise of his grace and our performing God. Engraved as in eternal brass, the mighty promise shines, nor can the powers of darkness raise those everlasting lines. His very word of grace is strong as that which built the skies. The voice that rolls the stars along speaks all the promises. The stars indeed may fall, but God's promises will stand and be fulfilled. The plan of salvation will be brought to a triumphant completion, Thus, grace will be shown to be sovereign. And here is connection number three. Grace as the guarantee of the preservation of the saints. If the plan of salvation is certain of accomplishment, then the Christian's future is assured. I am and will be kept by the power of God through faith unto salvation. I need not torment myself with the fear that my faith may fail. As grace led me to faith in the first place, so grace will keep me believing to the end. Faith, both in its origin and continuance, is a gift of grace. So the Christian may say with Doddridge, grace first inscribed my name in God's eternal book. 'Twas grace that gave me to the Lamb who all my sorrows took. Grace taught my soul to pray and pardoning love to know. 'Twas grace that kept me to this day and will not let me go. And that was a hymn by Philip Doddridge that he put in there. A proper response. No apology is needed for drawing so freely on our rich heritage of free grace hymns, poorly represented, alas, in most standard hymn books of the 20th century, for they make our points more piercingly than prose could ever do. Nor need we apologize for quoting yet another of them as we turn, by way of conclusion, to think for a moment of the response which the knowledge of God's grace should draw forth from us. It has been said that in the New Testament, doctrine is grace and ethics is gratitude, and something is wrong with any form of Christianity in which, experimentally and practically, this saying is not being verified. Those who suppose that the doctrine of God's grace tends to encourage moral laxity, to say something like, final salvation is certain anyway, no matter what we do, therefore our conduct doesn't matter. They're simply showing that, in the most literal sense, they do not know what they are talking about. For love awakens love in return, and love, once awakened, desires to give pleasure. And the revealed will of God is that those who have received grace should henceforth give themselves to good works. And gratitude will move anyone who has truly received grace to do as God requires, and daily to cry out thus, oh, to grace how great a debtor daily I'm constrained to be. Let that grace now, like a fetter, bind my wandering heart to thee. Prone to wander, Lord, I feel it. Prone to leave the God I love. Take my heart, oh, take and seal it. Seal it for thy courts above. And that's from the hymn, Come Thou Font of Every Blessing, by Robert Robinson and John Wyeth. And that's an old standard of the church. And Packer finishes the chapter with this. Do you claim to know the love and grace of God in your own life? Prove your claim then by going and praying likewise. Chapter 14, God the Judge. Do you believe in divine judgment? By which I mean, do you believe in a God who acts as our judge? Many, it seems, do not. Speak to them of God as a father, a friend, a helper, one who loves us despite all our weakness and folly and sin, and their faces light up. You are on their wavelength at once. But speak to them of God as judge, and they frown and shake their heads. Their minds recoil from such an idea. They find it repellent and unworthy. But there are few things stressed more strongly in the Bible than the reality of God's work as a judge. Judge is a word often applied to him. Abraham, interceding for Sodom, the sin-filled city that God was about to destroy, cried, "Will not the judge of the earth do right?" Jephthah, concluding his ultimatum to the Ammonite invaders, declared, "I have not sinned against thee, but thou doest me wrong to war against me. the Lord, the judge, be judge this day between the children of Israel and the children of Ammon. It is God who judges, declares the psalmist. Rise up, O God, judge the earth. In the New Testament, the writer to the Hebrews speaks of God, the judge of all. Nor is this a matter of a word merely. The reality of divine judgment, as a fact, is set forth on page after page of Bible history. God judged Adam and Eve, expelling them from the garden and pronouncing curses on their future earthly life in Genesis 3. God judged the corrupt world of Noah's day, sending a flood to destroy humankind in Genesis chapter 6 through 8. God judged Sodom and Gomorrah, engulfing them in a volcanic catastrophe in Genesis chapters 18 and 19. God judged Israel's Egyptian taskmasters just as he foretold he would in Genesis 15:14, unleashing against them the terrors of the 10 plagues in Exodus chapters 7 through 12. God judged those who worshiped the golden calf, using the Levites as his executioners. God judged Nadab and Abihu for offering him strange fire, as later he judged Korah, Dathan, and Abiram, who were swallowed up in an earth tremor. God judged Achan for sacrilegious thieving. He and his family and all their possessions were wiped out. God judged Israel for unfaithfulness to him after their entry into Canaan, causing them to fall under the dominion of other nations. Before ever they entered the promised land, God threatened his people with deportation as the ultimate penalty for impiety, and eventually, after repeated warnings from the prophets, he judged them by fulfilling this threat. The northern kingdom, or Israel, fell victim to the Assyrian captivity, and the southern kingdom, Judah, to the Babylonian captivity. In Babylon, God judged both Nebuchadnezzar and his son Belshazzar for their impiety. The former was given time to amend his life, and the latter was not. Nor are the narratives of divine judgment confined to the Old Testament. In the New Testament story, judgment falls on the Jews for rejecting Christ, and on Ananias and Sapphira for lying to God, on Herod for his pride, on Elymas for his opposition to the gospel, and on Christians at Corinth who were afflicted with illness, which in some cases proved fatal, by reason of their gross irreverence in connection, particularly with the Lord's Supper. And this is only a selection from the abundant accounts of divine acts of judgment which the Bible contains. When we turn from Bible history to Bible teaching, or the law, the prophets, the wisdom writings, the words of Christ and his apostles, we find the thought of God's action in judgment overshadowing everything. The Mosaic legislation is given as from a God who is himself a just judge and will not hesitate to inflict penalties by direct providential action if his people break his law. The prophets take up this theme. Indeed, the greater part of their recorded teaching consists of exposition and application of the law and threats of judgment against the lawless and impenitent. They spend a good deal more space preaching judgment than they do predicting the Messiah and his kingdom. In the wisdom literature, the same viewpoint appears. The one basic certainty underlying all discussion of life's problems in Job, Ecclesiastes, and all the practical maxims of Proverbs is that God will bring you to judgment. God will bring every deed into judgment, including every hidden thing, whether it is good or evil. People who do not actually read the Bible confidently assure us that when we move from the Old Testament to the New, the theme of divine judgment fades into the background. But if we examine the New Testament, even in the most cursory way, we find at once that the Old Testament emphasis on God's action as judge, far from being reduced, is actually intensified. The entire New Testament is overshadowed by the certainty of a coming day of universal judgment, and by the problem thence arising. How may we sinners get right with God while there is yet time? The New Testament looks on to the day of judgment, the day of wrath, the wrath to come, and proclaims Jesus, the divine Savior, as the divinely appointed judge. The judge who stands before the door, ready to judge the living and the dead. The righteous judge who will give Paul his crown is the Lord Jesus Christ. He is the one who has been designated by God as judge of the living and the dead. God has set a day when he will judge the world with justice by the man he has appointed, Paul told the Athenians in Acts 17:31. And to the Romans he wrote, God will judge men's secrets through Jesus Christ, as my gospel declares. Jesus himself says the same. The Father has entrusted all judgment to the Son, and he has given him authority to judge. A time is coming when all who are in their graves will hear his voice and come out. Those who have done good will rise to live, and those who have done evil will be condemned. The New English Bible has, will rise to hear their doom. The Jesus of the New Testament, who is the world's Savior, is its judge as well. Characteristics of the judge. But what does this mean? What is involved in the idea of the Father or Jesus being a judge? Four thoughts, at least, are involved. Thought number one, the judge is a person with authority. In the Bible world, the king was always the supreme judge because his was the supreme ruling authority. It is on that basis, according to the Bible, that God is judge of his world. As our maker, he owns us, and as our owner, he has a right to dispose of us. He has, therefore, a right to make laws for us and to reward us according to whether or not we keep them. In most modern states, the legislature and the judiciary are divided, so that the judge does not make the laws he administers. But in the ancient world, this was not so, and it is not so with God. He is both the lawgiver and the judge. Thought number two. The judge is a person identified with what is good and right. The modern idea that a judge should be cold and dispassionate has no place in the Bible. The biblical judge is expected to love justice and fair play and to loathe all ill treatment of one person by another. An unjust judge, one who has no interest in seeing right triumph over wrong, is, by biblical standards, a monstrosity. The Bible leaves us in no doubt that God loves righteousness and hates iniquity, and that the ideal of a judge wholly identified with what is good and right is perfectly fulfilled in him. Thought number three, the judge is a person of wisdom to discern truth. In the biblical setting, the judge's first task is to ascertain the facts in the case that is before him. There is no jury. It is his responsibility and his alone to question and cross-examine and detect lies and pierce through evasions and establish how matters really stand. When the Bible pictures God judging, it emphasizes his omniscience and wisdom as the searcher of hearts and the finder of facts. Nothing can escape him. We may fool men, but we cannot fool God. He knows us and judges us as we really are. When Abraham met the Lord in human form at the Oaks of Mamre, he gave Abraham to understand that he was on his way to Sodom to establish the truth about the moral situation there. The Lord said, "The outcry against Sodom and Gomorrah is so great, and their sin so grievous, that I will go down and see if what they have done is as bad as the outcry that has reached me. If not, I will know." So it is always. God will know. His judgment is according to truth, factual truth as well as moral truth. He judges the secrets of men, not just their public facade. Not for nothing does Paul say, we must all be made manifest before the judgment seat of Christ. Thought number four, the judge is a person of power to execute sentence. The modern judge does no more than pronounce the sentence. Another department of the judicial executive then carries it out. The same was true in the ancient world. But God is his own executioner. As he legislates and sentences, so he punishes. All judicial functions coalesce in him. Retribution. From what has been said, it becomes clear that the Bible's proclamation of God's work as judge is part of its witness to his character. It confirms what is said elsewhere of his moral perfection, his righteousness and justice, his wisdom, omniscience, and omnipotence. Well, our time is up for today in Knowing God by J.I. Packer and published by InterVarsity Press in 1993. We'll continue to learn about God's judgment from the middle of page 142 in our next session. Until then, may God bless you.
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3: This world is multicultural, of course, that Christianity is multicultural, the church is multicultural, and God finds that a good thing and a beautiful thing, and that can change us, as I've alluded to in the article, that engaging with people from other cultures changes us in good ways.
2: F. Lionel Young III next. On today's program, Dr. F. Lionel Young III says we need the global church to expose our theological weaknesses, to enrich our reading of Scripture, to extend our witness to the world, and to encourage us to remain faithful to the end. He says if we are willing to listen, they may even be able to teach Americans how not to place their hope in the kingdom of man. Spencer Dahlke is with Dr. Young to discuss his piece, Every Church Needs the Global Church.
4: We were just discussing some of your experience working for the Cambridge Center for Christianity Worldwide and your experience traveling and studying missions and stuff. And for our listeners now, I guess, would you mind telling us about some of that work that you do?
3: Yeah, I grew up in a pastor's home. My father was a Southern Baptist minister, but I had not traveled much. And so I followed in his footsteps, went into ministry, went to Trinity Evangelical Divinity School, and then was leading a congregation in the upper Midwest and began to travel to see our partners in different parts of the world. And I remember going to Kenya with my family, decided to take a sabbatical. We called it our radical sabbatical there. And we lived in Kenya, and I taught church history in the seminary there, the Nairobi Evangelical Graduate School of Theology. And I saw the church growing around me with my very eyes and thought, I need to learn more about this big world that we're a part of. And so that took me on to do doctoral studies under David Bevington at the University of Stirling. I spent a lot of time in Cambridge doing research on world Christianity. And my encounter with the global church really changed my life. I still hold to most of those views that were handed down to me by my father, but I now have friends from all over the world, and it's changed my life. And so a lot of my writing, even though it's rooted in research in the academy and in my field research, it's very personal because my life has been transformed by meeting Christians all over the world. It's changed me personally.
4: You wrote about going to, I'm not going to remember the name. I guess, where have you been?
3: Was it in the article that I wrote about the every church needs the global church? It may have been in that article. I'm not sure specifically the story that you're referring to. I do start that article off by talking about being on the border of Bhutan in South Asia. You may have been referring to that. And actually, my first trip out of the country wasn't India. It wasn't in Africa, but, you know, I've traveled more in Africa than in India now. But I was on the border of Bhutan, which is a place that's closed to American missionaries, but a place where the gospel is flourishing. And I remember, you know, my hotel was just a few steps away from the gates of the Royal Kingdom of Bhutan. And I was like, I want to go in and see what's happening there. And so some of my friends, Indian pastors and Bhutanese pastors, made arrangements for me to go in and visit with them and visit with some of their friends and visit with evangelical pastors there. But that reinforced my view that one of the ways in which the gospel is spreading is not through American or Western missionaries, but it's through missionaries from all over the world now who are going from everywhere to everyone. Exchanges like that have transformed the way I view the global church. It's not just my academic studies, but also being in situ in these places in Africa and Asia and Latin America.
4: What a treat that you would get to travel some of those places.
3: Yeah, absolutely, Spencer. And I think I often, you know, wear my academic credentials when I'm in those places rather than like my American credentials. And I think one of the misnomers for many people in the United States, especially evangelical Christians who are passionate about missions, is that just because a country is closed to Western missionaries doesn't mean it's closed to the gospel. It just means it's closed to Western missionaries. And so this idea that if a country is closed to Western missionaries, it's closed to the gospel is a very American-centric way of looking at the world. Nearly half of the world's missionaries now are from Africa, Asia, and Latin America. So we have evangelical missionaries from Africa, Asia, and Latin America going all over the world and going to places that would be very hard for most Western missionaries to go. And that's not an argument against Western missionaries going. I certainly don't take that view, but it should change the way we view the world and even change the way we go. That's one of the things that I was arguing in this article, that we're now going together, not just going alone, but going together with the global church to reach people who've never heard the gospel.
4: I can't help but also see like encouragement there if we get this very narrow view that Christianity is primarily a Western phenomenon. It comes out of the United States. We can think that, you know, maybe the world is, you know, there's not much that we can do for some of these places like India that are closed off to the West. But if we see the church as globally minded, then it's a lot more encouraging thinking about like, well, yeah, the gospel is still getting in there. It's just, you know, they're not very receptive to the United States. Humble yourselves, yeah. You know?
3: Exactly. In fact, some of the interesting research that's been done at our Center on Persecution is showing that some of what we call persecution is actually more anti-Western bias and not anti-gospel sentiment. And so let's take a place like India. Let's go back to India, where, again, our center director, Dr. Ramutharao Swami, is from India, taught in Pune for many years at the Union Biblical Theological Seminary there. And his research showed that sometimes people get into trouble because of they violated a cultural taboo and they're perceived as Western. And it really has nothing to do with the gospel message that they're proclaiming. It has to do with the fact that they're Western. And again, that is not an argument against sending Western missionaries out to the world. It's just it helps us to go out with greater wisdom and to recognize there may be some places that I'm better suited as a missionary. And I think we could maybe argue this even from the New Testament that, hey, let's send Paul over here. Let's send Peter over here. And in fact, let's keep Paul away from Jerusalem right now because his reputation's there. It's not that great. that's one of the things I would like to argue, that if we sense that we're part of this global community, we could reach the world together by working together. And one example, one other example I would say is I was in Cairo meeting with Egyptian evangelicals who shared with me their story of going as missionaries to Libya, which is a place, you know, next door to Egypt, but very difficult, if not impossible, for an American Western missionary to go. But they're going there, crossing those borders fairly easily, at least if we compare it to what it would take for you and I to go to Libya directly as a missionary. They're able to cross those borders much easier and to work in those places.
4: What do you perceive the differences between the goodness of God's creating the church as a global entity versus, say, something like secular multiculturalism? Are Christians multiculturalists, and how do they differ?
3: As you have alluded to, the term multiculturalism is sort of a loaded term and was used by evangelicals in the later 20th century is where I began seeing this word more used more frequently in a sort of negative way. And I think that's been turned on its head, however, to, especially as we've engaged more closely with the scriptures, to see that the Bible is itself a multicultural book and the church is a multicultural movement. And the classic example, of course, is Acts 2, right? I mean, you go to Acts 2, we see people from all nations are gathered there in Jerusalem, and they hear the gospel in their own languages and even in their own dialects. The miracle, to quote the late Lama Sane, is that of translation. The gospel is being translated into all the languages of the world. And of course, we know when we look in Revelation, we see people from every tribe, tongue, and language there. We might use the word biblical multiculturalism to maybe clarify what we mean. But I think the idea that multiculturalism is a bad thing, I think that's been superseded more in more recent years with an understanding, a better understanding of the gospel itself, that this world is multicultural, of course, that Christianity is multicultural, the church is multicultural, and God finds that a good thing and a beautiful thing. And that can change us, as I've alluded to in the article, that engaging with people from other cultures changes us in good ways.
4: The gospel, I suppose, makes possible to have unity and diversity is how I've heard it explained. So
3: yeah,
4: maybe a little humility on our part would be good.
3: Yeah, absolutely. Absolutely.
4: Yeah.
3: And that doesn't mean that we should not love our culture and fully embrace our culture. I'm an American. I love being an American. I love my country. I love my culture. I don't love everything about my culture, of course, but I love it and embrace it fully, while I also, to cite Augustine here, recognize I'm part of two kingdoms, and the kingdom of God, it reserves my greatest loyalty, is the kingdom of God as a follower of Jesus. That is the kingdom that will last forever. And Augustine, in his work on the city of God, referred to the city of man as a positive thing, a good thing that contributes to our well-being here and now. And so he was not disparaging the city of man, meaning your own particular culture, whatever your culture might be. It's a good thing and contributes to my flourishing. However, the city of God, the kingdom of God that I'm part of, I owe my greater allegiance and loyalty to the kingdom of God.
4: Well, my guest today is F. Lionel Young III. He's a senior research associate at the Cambridge Center for Christianity Worldwide in Cambridge, England, and author of this article with Desiring God, Every Church Needs the Global Church, Four Gifts of a Worldwide Body. Speaking of humility, looking a little bit at some of these gifts that you talk about, the first one that you describe is how the global church, because we have different cultural assumptions, frameworks for reading scripture, can expose our theological weaknesses. From your travels and interacting with various different churches in India and Africa, what would you say are some of the theological weaknesses that we might be blind to in America?
3: in that particular article, I did point out the balance between evangelism and social responsibility. And I still think that may be an area where the global church is stronger. And again, we're part of the global church, but I would say the church in the global south may be stronger in recognizing its need for making sure we apply the gospel to society itself. I cited the case of John Stott, Billy Graham, Rene Padilla, and the friendships that they developed in the 1960s and 1970s and how this transformed the way that they read scripture. What I'm not saying in this is that engagement with the global church changes our theology. I'm saying it requires us to refine our theology and that we go back to scripture for a better understanding of our theology. And I give, you know, a number of examples in the article, but I think that, you know, this example between evangelism and social responsibility is one of the big ones for a correction. Maybe our theology of politics may be another one. I think as I travel to different parts of the world, I find that evangelical Christians have diverse political views, whereas we tend to vote as a bloc here in the United States. Evangelical Christians tend to vote a certain way, and then they sort of use that, speaking in kind of broad, if you will, strokes here, brush strokes. They tend to use that as a litmus test for being a true evangelical Christian. I find that in most parts of the world, that's not the case, that Christians are part of different political parties and have diverse views politically. The way in which maybe our theology of politics might be another example that I think could be examined. Our theology of suffering, our theology of prosperity, our theology of community, that's a big one, I think, that we're as Western people, we focus much more on the individual and less on the community. So, you know, you've heard the African word Ubuntu, which means I am because we are. That means the sense that we're all connected to each other, that I can't tease apart my existence from your existence. I think there's a lot I could say there, but those are just a few examples.
4: Bro, I mean, there are a lot of things that you mentioned there that, like, even I haven't been thinking about. So I've been exposed, my bias. Yeah.
3: Yeah. No, I was just going to say, and that's not a bad thing that we have our own theological views. It's just that, you know, I want to be open to the fact that when I read scripture, I focus on my favorite passages and verses. And as an American evangelical, mentioned one of my friends, Oscar Mariu in Africa, who said, "Hey, have you ever read the prophets this way?" And I remember that changing me so much, where he talked about the history, for example, of land disenfranchisement in East Africa, in what was called the White Highlands. And, you know, the prophets often talk about exploitation of the poor. They often talk about powerful nations taking advantage of less powerful nations. Many of the prophets spent a lot of time on that, calling out nations. Again, this engagement, I think, with the global church helps refine our theology and helps us focus on passages in scripture we may have been ignoring all along.
4: You have four gifts. Tell us more about some of the other ones and what you see as some of these gifts that we can receive from the global church.
3: One of the gifts I mentioned, the third one, is as the global church can help expand our witness in the world. And I want to reiterate here, what I don't mean by that is that Western evangelicals should not go as missionaries. What I mean by that is that, and I quote here from the late John Stott, unless the whole church is mobilized, the whole world is not likely to be reached. And he saw this back in the 1970s. It's hard to believe 50 years ago, he made that statement. As I look at the way mission organizations and mission programs are designed in the United States, many, not all, still have a very American-centric view of missions. That is, we must go out. We must reach the world. We're the only ones doing it. And that's something I want to continue to kind of pound the pulpit on and to say, what if we actually worked together? What if we worked with the global church to spread the gospel to the rest of the world. And that requires humility. That requires an admission that we don't know everything. In fact, as I would say, as Americans, we're often not the most cultured people in the world because we live on this big island, right? We don't have to interact with lots of cultures. But what if, in fact, we locked arms with our brothers and sisters in Christ and we saw them as a gift to the global church and we worked together? That could be very powerful. Just that mindset, that shift, if that could take place in American churches and American mission societies, I think it could transform the world.
4: I can't help but think that receiving these, the global church as a gift, would shape the way that we pray. You talk about, you know, how it enriches our reading of scripture, how it encourages us to remain faithful to the end. Maybe that would change us to pray like, well, help us to suffer, you know, as well as they do.
3: I think that's a very important point, Spencer. And I didn't spend as much time on that last point. You know, the global church can encourage us to persevere with faithfulness. But here's how it's my engagement with the global church has really helped me almost be a little more at ease with like the political maelstrom of the last, I don't know, 25 to 50 years. I mean, politics have always been kind of messy, but most of the world's Christians do not live in Christian nations or have a Christian president. And they're doing just fine. In fact, they're flourishing. In many cases, we know from research on human flourishing, they're happier than us. And so I see Christians thriving and flourishing in almost every political context in the world. I'm not that worried. Now, I have my own political views, but I'm just not that worried about who's in office and what party is in office and what party is in control and what their views are. I'm not as worried because I see my brothers and sisters in Christ all over the world. It's interesting. Christians around the world they're very interested in politics, but I would say as it relates to their faith, I mean, they see politics and faith interrelated, but this is one of the big differences I've seen is they don't tie their faith and the church's flourishing with the election of a particular person. They say, we're going to flourish whoever's in office. And in some cases, they might even say, whatever crook is in office, the church is still going to flourish. Because they're, in fact, many of them are accustomed to political corruption. They come to sort of expect it, not in the sense that it's okay, but in the sense that the church is still going to be the church and we're still going to follow Jesus in our country and in our culture. So in a way it has, and I love keeping up with what's going on politically, even though sometimes it's quite discouraging, but I've taken it less seriously because I know that the kingdom of God, nothing will prevail against the kingdom of God. Even the gates of hell will not prevail against it. And so whoever's in office, I'm praying for good people to be in office, and I'm praying for kings and all those in positions of authority. But whoever's in office, I can flourish as a follower of Jesus.
4: That's a great reminder. We can easily get discouraged. We don't really have a lot of church councils anymore. Do you think it would do us good if we had like some sort of meeting among, you know, all the different churches across the world? And just for the sake of imagination, how do you think that would play out and how would that work? And what sort of benefit could we possibly derive from that?
3: Well, that's a really big question. I would say, you know, one of the things I quote an evangelical named Ann Zaki. She said, and I was actually at the event when she spoke, and it was impressive. She said, it's time we restored the lost art of church discussions. And then she said, what if Paul had never confronted Peter at Antioch? I don't think she was imagining, of course, that the whole global church could somehow get together and have discussions. But within the context of her quote, thousands of evangelicals were gathered, over 5,000 of them. at this gathering called Lausanne, and in this particular location in South Korea. I think she was encouraging us to continue to have these kinds of gatherings where we come together. Maybe it's not the whole global church, but maybe it's denominations coming together and networks coming together, you know, Pentecostals coming together, evangelicals coming together, Anglicans coming together, Baptists coming together. If we can't see ourselves participating in the whole larger discussion, at least some of our groups can begin coming together and having conversations, and not just coming together and having someone speak sort of ex cathedra, like the evangelical pope, and saying, here's what you're to believe, but coming together and listening to each other and pushing on each other. I think we would be much better. And of course, I like cross-denominational dialogue. I'm an evangelical, so I prefer having conversations with other evangelicals, but I actually like having conversations with people who are not evangelicals and listening to them. John Stott found that to be very helpful. In fact, John Stott's a great example of this throughout his career, whether you agree with it or not, and I'm not telling you what your view should be on this. Throughout his career, John Stott was active in the evangelical bodies, like the Association of Evangelicals in Africa and the World Evangelical Fellowship. So those evangelical bodies, but he was also active in the World Council of Churches. And I actually went to those events and spoke at them, and as an evangelical. So what a great and interesting model. So I think, you know, while he found himself at home among evangelicals as an evangelical, it was said of John Stott, he was more than an evangelical, but certainly not less, which means he had friends beyond sort of the evangelical world while he remained a committed evangelical. That's something maybe that might push your listeners a little bit, but I think church discussions are important, and I would say if you can't speak with people who aren't evangelicals, at least talk with evangelicals, and if you can't speak with people who aren't in other denominations, at least our denominations ought to get together and have conversations. So that would be my encouragement and my challenge to your listeners today.
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1: On Pilgrim Radio, Leanna Crawford with a reminder to rest. And we're going to keep up the praising and worshiping this hour with the likes of Riley Clemens, Lincoln Brewster, and Ann Wilson. This is Annalisa Morgeson, and I'm as happy as a clam to be with you this Tuesday and to give you Brandon

This is Pilgrim Radio, and that was Carolyn Ahrens with her version of They'll Know We Are Christians. What is faith, and how does it change a person? Dr. Martin Lloyd-Jones, the renowned Welsh physician-turned-preacher who pastored Westminster Chapel in London for nearly 30 years, described it this way. Faith is this extraordinary principle which links man to God. Faith is this thing that keeps a person from hell and puts him in heaven. It is the connection between this world and the world to come. Faith is this mystic, astounding thing that can take a person dead in trespasses and sins and make them live as a new being, a new person in Christ Jesus. And Riley Clemens confirms that transformative faith is only found in a man named Jesus.

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1: And there was very little talk about explaining that, look, you're about to enter into spiritual warfare now. I mean, before, when you're just living for yourself, there's no point in Satan attacking you. You know, it's when you start following him, when you start following Jesus and actually doing something for the kingdom, then the fight is on.
0: 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We are Pilgrim.

60 Seconds in the Psalms. From Psalm 66, shout for joy to the Lord, all the earth. Sing the glory of His name. Give to Him glorious praise. Say to God, how awesome are your deeds. So great is your power that your enemies come cringing to you. All the earth worships you and sings praises to you. They sing praises to your name. Come and see what God has done. He is awesome in His deeds toward the children of man. He turned the sea into dry land. They passed through the river on foot. There did we rejoice in Him, who rules by His might forever, whose eyes keep watch on the nations. Let not the rebellious exalt themselves. From Psalm 66, verses 1 to 7. 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

Greetings from the Pilgrim. Ruins came from Thrive Worship. Looking ahead, you can expect to be uplifted by the music of Unspoken, Torn Wells, and Rhett Walker. Up next, Hope Darst, Pre.

You heard Unspoken proclaim, "Just give me Jesus." We will never be so holy as to meet God's standard, and we are never too wicked as to be beyond his rescue. Those are the words of author, pastor, and Bible teacher Paul David Tripp, whose ministry has encouraged Christians around the world with the message of God's grace. Tripp shared this truth while reflecting on the gospel's power to save sinners and transform lives. And of course, scripture agrees. Romans 5:8 says, "God demonstrates his own love for us in this. While we are still sinners, Christ died for us." With more strength for the journey, here's Giants Fall by Blessing Offer. 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
1: God made some incredible soaring creatures. We've talked about the flying snake, the flying squirrel, and today we spotlight a flying lizard. Of course, the only mammal that can truly fly is the bat, but these others were certainly made to soar. The Draco lizard, or flying dragon, was designed with wings, which are really a firm flap of skin that can jetty out from their sides. This amazing wing-like flare is not attached to their forearms nor their hind legs, but can actually be jettied out independently. God made their ribs elongated through their abdomen, and it is these extended ribs combined with unfolded skin that create the wings they use to glide through the air. What's more is that God gave them the ability to flatten their hind legs to ensure a smoother flight. God made the Draco lizard steer their flight using their slender tail, and he also gave them a flap of skin below their chin called a dewlap. It's also used as a stabilizer during flight. Draco lizards are known to leap out of tall trees and glide up to 200 feet away, but typically no more than 30 feet at any one time. The male Draco lizard typically never leaves the tree in his entire life. The females, however, were given the instinct to use the ground to lay her eggs. She'll actually stay with her eggs for about 24 hours on the ground before covering them up with dirt and then leaving them there to birth on their own. And if you'd like to spot a flying dragon, then you'll have to go to the Philippines, India, Indonesia, or some of the islands of Borneo. Shining a spotlight on God's creation of the soaring Draco lizard. This is Pilgrim Radio.

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Galatians 6:2 reminds us to bear one another's burdens and so fulfill the law of Christ. 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
1: Francis Chan is a pastor and an author currently living in Northern California. And today we continue his series, Crazy Love, the message, the cost of following Christ. Here's Francis Chan.
2: 1 Peter 4 was a passage that was very dear to my heart a few months ago, as it just seemed like there was just problems everywhere. You ever have those times when you just feel like, gosh, I feel like I'm being attacked from every side, and what's going on here? And I was reading through 1 Peter, and this passage really jumped out to me, specifically verse 12. 1 Peter 4:12 says this, "Beloved, do not be surprised at the fiery trial when it comes upon you to test you, as though something strange were happening to you." Isn't that a great verse? He just, beloved, don't be surprised. Don't be surprised at the fiery trial when it comes upon you to test you, as though something strange were happening to you. Man, I needed that verse. Why are you acting like something strange is happening to you? Didn't you know that when you signed up for this, that you were signing up to join an army and that you were entering into a war? What were you expecting? Everything to be smooth, everything to be easy. And maybe, you know, some of these trials are not expected by us because the gospel we were taught maybe growing up. You know, I was just taught, oh, you know,

the cheerleaders or eating popcorn. I mean, are you going to guard me? No, you just leave me alone. You go, you know, with those in the game, you guard them. But what if I get the ball and I start taking it to the hole, which I can, and I'm just scoring left and right, you know, then suddenly everyone starts attacking, right? Then suddenly I get guarded, double teamed, triple teamed. And in the same way, no one explained that to me in my walk with the Lord, that once I decided to follow Jesus, I would have a very, very real enemy. And the more I get into ministry and the further I, with greater passion, begin to serve him and love him, guess what the enemy is going to do? Okay, now let's start attacking this guy. Now let's go after these people. And here you have these early believers who are following Jesus passionately, persecuted. They're scattered everywhere. And so Peter says to them, he goes, hey, don't be surprised. Don't be surprised. What did you think was going to happen? This is going to happen to you. And, you know, later in chapter 5, verse 8, you know, he says that you've got an adversary. And he prowls around. He's trying to devour you. I mean, did that thought even enter your mind this week, that you have an enemy? We don't take this seriously. I mean, when's the last time you woke up and thought, someone's after me today? That's why in chapter 5, verse 8, he says, be sober-minded, be watchful. Your adversary, the devil, prowls around like a roaring lion seeking someone to devour. He says, be sober-minded, be on the alert, be aware that someone's trying to take you down. Right now, as much as the leaders of this church are trying to get you to just love Jesus, to follow him, to serve him, just as passionately, there's an enemy right now that's doing everything he can to distract you, everything he can to tempt you, everything he can to put doubts in your head. Every painful thing that comes in, you know, the enemy is going to get in your mind and say, you know what, where's your God? You know, is he not good? It's just this whole war that's going on, and we have to be ready for it. That's why I love that passage. And he says, beloved, do not be surprised. You know, I just love the way Peter words things. I love you guys. I love you, my beloved people, my friends, my brothers, my sisters. Don't be surprised. Don't be surprised. Why are you surprised? And so something strange was happening. What did you think? I mean, could you imagine a soldier at war running back to his commanding officer and crying and going, they were shooting things at me. I mean, real bullets. You know, he would just look at that soldier and go, what did you expect? What were you thinking when you joined the army? Did you think we would just come out here and everything would be nice and easy? No, we're at war here. And we need to realize that. Peter tells these faithful believers who've been persecuted, he says, don't be surprised at the fiery ordeal or the fiery trial. This word fiery or burning ordeal most likely was literal. Most likely referred to at that time the persecution of Nero towards the Christians. I mean, Nero, the emperor at that time, used to take the Christians and light them on fire and use them as human torches in his garden. And so Peter, seeing that from afar and knowing this persecution that's going on, he's telling these believers, don't be surprised at that, this fiery ordeal. Didn't you know how serious this was going to be? Or you're acting like something strange were happening to you. We knew. I mean, Jesus told us this. Jesus says in John 15, 18, if the world hates you, keep in mind it hated me first. He says in John 15, verse 26, he says, no servant is greater than his master. If they persecuted me, they're going to persecute you also. You know, think about it. If I'm the master and you're my servant and this is what they do to me, and they call me the devil, they call me Beelzebub, what do you think they're going to call you? What do you think they're going to do to you? So here it is, Peter again going through this and saying, hey, don't be surprised. Don't be surprised at the fiery trial when it comes upon you to test you. I've been thinking about this idea of testing, because the Bible makes it very clear that there are some, like he said, who will fall away at times of testing, right? When he talks about the parable of the four soils, he says there are those who, you know, are like

0: this concrete here. You could throw seed. There's some people probably in this room that no matter what I say, it's not penetrating. And I don't know what it is in your life. I mean, it breaks my heart. I don't know what happened to you. I know there's painful things that happen on the earth. I know that some of you have been lied to. I don't know if it's true of you, but for me, it seems like every year I trust fewer and fewer people. And it's almost easier to live life just assuming that everyone that runs into you is a liar so that you won't be disappointed. And you just assume everyone's lying and that, you know, unlike when you were younger and you just trusted so many people. And maybe some of that pain, maybe some of that hurt makes you go, well, how do I know this guy's for real? I don't know any of these people in this room are for real. And so no matter what I say, there's this hardening. You know, the Bible says it's like when a farmer throws seed and it lands on the hardened path or the sidewalk, basically. He goes, there's nothing you can do. And he goes, but then there's other soil. He says there's this rocky soil. And he talks about sometimes it'll land on the rocky soil. And what happens when the seed lands on the rocky soil, it's not really soil, it's rocks. But there'll be some dust or some topsoil that's been blown on top of the rock. And so something will spring up immediately. But it never penetrates. There's never any root. It never actually goes into the rock. It's just something superficial that's on top of it. And he says, so it'll look like something will come out, but at times of testing, the moment the trials come or the moment the wind blows, the moment something difficult happens at the time of testing, it's going to be blown away. It doesn't really stand. And here, you know, so we know that there are those, and there could be some of those in this room where, yes, right now, you'll come, you'll worship with us. How great is our God? You know, blessed be the name. We can sing these songs, but what about at times of trial? At the time of testing, when it gets difficult, will you still sing that song? Because we'd say that, we sing that, and it's taken out of Job, but Job 1 is one of the, I don't want to be sacrilegious here, but like, it's one of the strangest passages, isn't it? I mean, for us, because we're so used to thinking that everything revolves around us, right? And we have this me-centered universe. Then you read Job 1 and you go, wait, what? Satan and his demons are talking to God and they're discussing this person on the earth, and the demons and Satan, they're saying, well, you know, Job only loves you because you give him everything. Who wouldn't love you? If you protect him, give him a beautiful family, give him all these animals, money, whatever he wants, perfect health. Of course he loves you. You take that away from him and he'll curse you to your face. And God's going, no. No, you don't know Job. Have you considered my servant Job? No, go ahead. Do those things to him and see what happens. Go ahead, test him. Let's see what happens. And it's through all that, after he loses everything, all of his riches, all of his family, that he says those words. He gives and takes away, but blessed be the name of the Lord. And that's the difference. See, that's not rocky soil. That's not rocky soil, and it's the good soil that says, no, bring the testing, I'm still going to love. I was with another friend of mine that I love dearly, another man of God who teaches the word of God, who doesn't back down, who was diagnosed with brain cancer, and I saw him not too long ago, and they had to take this. He was showing me on his iPhone. He goes, hey, look at my brain. And he shows me this picture where they took out such a big chunk of his brain. And he's just sitting there talking to me about, you know, scar on his head, everything else. He goes, look how much they took out. Look at that big black spot. I'm going, oh, that's so gross. He goes, no, what was gross was the night after they took all of that out. He goes, I would lay in bed, and when I'd roll over, I'd feel my brain go blah, blah, blah, you know. And he's just, you know, sitting there laughing about it, showing pictures to all of us at dinner. Look at my brain, you know. And it was just like, what is going on here? You know, but here's a guy that when I heard about it, you know, text him real quick, and he just texts me back. He goes, completely unshaken, completely unshaken. It was the same thing, you know, when I was with Britt at that first lunch, and he just said, you know, I love God. I love him. And I really do love Jesus. And he says, and I was able to look at Jesus and say, Jesus, I love you. And no matter what happens, nothing changes between you and me. I will still love you. And I go, man, that's so cool. That is, see, that's not rocky soil. That's not rocky soil. Rocky soil goes the other direction. When the trials come, you run. But really, this idea of testing here in 1 Peter is, it's like a good testing. It's a testing to show you that you're the real thing. You know, Peter isn't saying this, oh, be careful, this test, you're going to fail. And no, it's not that. It's this idea, he's encouraging these people, saying, don't be surprised by this. As you're tested by it, you're going to see that you're the real thing. Haven't you had those times in your life where it almost feels good, where you go, oh, good, I am for real. You know what I mean? Like, it's during the difficult times. It's those times when someone persecutes you for your faith, or you know those times when you have the boldness to finally share with someone, and you do it. And even though you may be rejected, there's this peace afterwards where you go, I'm the real thing. Oh man, it kills me that I was rejected by that person. They hate me now. But there's also this weird peace. I'm just glad I did. I remember this one lady in my church. She was driving and she just saw this fortune teller in town. And she saw this sign and she goes, man, every time I passed it, I felt like I'm supposed to just go in there and just share with her. I know I'm supposed to. I know I'm supposed to. And she goes, just the day when she finally just got out of her car and walked right up to this palm reader lady and got in there and just started sharing the gospel with her and everything else. She says, I walked back to my car and I just got in and I just screamed at the top of my lungs going, yes! She goes, it just felt so good that I knew, okay, I am a follower. I will say anything. I will talk to anyone about this Jesus. I will confess him. And she said the joy that was in her, not knowing any of the results. And then like 5 minutes later, that fortune teller called her, you know, on her cell phone. She goes, wow. And she goes, you know, hey, you know, I've got a cousin who does the same thing. She's even more evil than I am. Will you go talk to her? She's like, wow. She's like, wow, my first referral. This is so great. But it wasn't even the results in the other person. Of course you love the person. Of course you do that. But there's also this piece of, okay, I'm willing to go through the trials and I still love Jesus. Well, I've been tested and this is the real thing. This testing, I think of James chapter 1, verse 12. It says, blessed is the man who remains steadfast under trial. For when he has stood the test, he will receive the crown of life, which God has promised to those who love him. Another great verse is, blessed is the man who remains steadfast under trial, for when he has stood the test, he'll receive the crown of life, which God has promised to those who love him. That was always an interesting verse to me because it says, blessed is the man who remains steadfast. Blessed is the man who perseveres, holds up under the trial and says, man, I know I'm pressed, but I'm not crushed. You know, I'm persecuted. I'm not abandoned. This is heavy. This is difficult, but I'm going to stand the test. He goes, blessed is the person who perseveres under that, because once he stood the test, he's going to get the crown of life, which God has promised. You would expect James to say, which God has promised to those who have held up under the test. That's not what he says. He goes, blessed is the man who holds up under the trials, because once he's been approved, he'll receive the crown of life, which God has promised to those who love him. You see that? He's equating the person who loves him with the person who stands the test. It's the same thing. It's the same thing. You know, like Satan was saying about Job, well, he only loves you because you give him everything. No, you show your love when it's tested. And go, okay, I'm not getting everything I want here. It's not happening. Okay, here's the test. No, I still love him. And God looks at that person and says, you know, blessed is that person who perseveres when it gets difficult, who stands the test. I'm going to give that person the crown of life because I've promised the crown of life to those who love me. They love me. They don't just love me when I give them everything they want. They just love me. because I'm this great treasure. I'm the Son of God. I died for their sins. I rose from the grave. And so they love me. They love me, everything I stand for, who I am. Here's this holy God in heaven who sent his Son to die on a cross. If I really believe all that, then I just love him, period. And so now on earth, whatever happens, it's like, no way. God's given me more than I deserve. I'll gladly sell everything I have and buy that field, that treasure. With great joy, I'll do that because Jesus is so worth it. And so he says, you know, we'll continue in 1 Peter where he says, beloved, do not be surprised at the fiery trial when it comes upon you to test you as though something strange were happening to you. But rejoice in so far as you share Christ's sufferings, that you may also rejoice and be glad when his glory is revealed. If you are insulted for the name of Christ, you are blessed because the Spirit of glory and of God rest on you. And again, understand this is in the context of these believers who have lost their homes, that have been scattered all over the place, that are watching these Christians being torched right now and going through a literal fiery trial. And to those people in that extreme time, Peter writes these words of comfort saying, you know, you should have expected it. You know, this is not a strange thing. This happened to Jesus. It's going to happen to us. Expect it. But in the midst of that, he goes, but rejoice. Rejoice. Somehow find that joy, just like James says in James 1:2, consider pure joy when you encounter these various, all sorts of different types of trials. Here again, he says there ought to be this rejoicing in it, that as you share Christ's sufferings, you also be rejoice and be glad when his glory is revealed. The part I want to focus on is verse 14. If you're insulted for the name of Christ, you are blessed because the Spirit of glory and of God rests upon you. Why are you blessed? Where's the blessing? The blessing is that the Holy Spirit himself, that Spirit of the glory resting upon you. You ever been in a time where you were actually insulted or persecuted for your faith? And again, isn't it weird how, as painful as it is, there's this strange peace that we get, almost like a peace that we don't get when we're comfortable. You ever been in a situation where it was kind of dangerous for the sake of the gospel, where you just felt totally uncomfortable, but you did it anyways? And you know that Spirit of glory that rested upon you at that time? It's an interesting thing. I mean, as much as I crave and I naturally just long for comfort in my flesh, those times when I step out in faith, those times when I put myself on the line, that's when I feel most peace. That's when I experience the Holy Spirit. You know, a lot of times we think, well, I'm not experiencing God. I'm not experiencing God. So maybe I'll go up to the mountain. For you guys, you walk 50 yards to the beach, you know, maybe I'll experience them there. I'll go to this mountaintop. And those are good things. I do those things. But sometimes maybe that's not the answer. Maybe you've tried that and it hasn't happened. And let me just suggest to you what God said about his Holy Spirit, about the Spirit of glory that's going to rest on you, that it's during the times of persecution. Remember what Jesus says. He goes, when you're put in front of authorities, in front of these kings, and you don't know how to answer them, he goes, don't worry about it, because that's when my Holy Spirit is going to come upon you, and you'll just start saying things. You'll say things that you, even though you didn't know how to answer it, that's when I'm going to come through for you. There's a sense in which the Holy Spirit comes in our times of danger. In the times when we are persecuted, we'll experience the Spirit more than ever. That's why he says you can rejoice in that, because you'll experience that and go, wow, I have been tested. I am one of them. I am a follower of Christ. Wow, there's tremendous peace here. It was like a couple of years ago when I was in Korea, I had dinner with this guy. It was such an honor for me because this was the guy. 3 years now, probably 2-3 years ago, there were those 20 three Korean missionaries that went to Afghanistan and got abducted by the Taliban. I just remember reading that article in the paper, and they were killing them one at a time. And my heart just, I was just sick, you know, as they said they would just behead them and then throw a body out. And it's like, oh, that's my brothers and sisters. And this was one of the guys that was on that trip. And I'm having dinner with him, and he's speaking through a translator, as I'm just wanting to know, what was that like? I mean, I forget how many days they were there for a while under the Taliban. And he talked about the last day they were together, because the 23 of them, they were going to split them into remote places so they couldn't, you know, get together. And I don't know what they could have done, but he just didn't want them together. So they're about to split them up. And he talks about how they went in a circle, and one at a time, they just one at a time goes, Jesus, my life is yours, whatever you want. If it would bring you more glory for me to die, take my life, whatever you want to do, one at a time. One lady somehow still had a Bible, and the guy was saying that she ripped it into 23 pieces, and then they just secretly passed the scriptures around and said, okay, wherever they take us now, you've got the word of God with you, whatever portion the Lord gave you. So when you got an opportunity, just look at the word for your strength. And then he was explaining how the pastor said that he had spoken to the Taliban and told them, look, if anyone dies, I die first because I am the pastor of this group. And then the guy I was having dinner with said that at that time he spoke up and he says, no, he goes, I also am a pastor and I am your elder. So I die first. And then the other pastor goes, no, you have never been ordained as a pastor. I am an ordained minister. I die first. And sure enough, that's the guy that died first, this dear friend of his. And they killed another person. And then somehow there was a weird rescue thing. And I still don't understand it all completely. But the point of this is what amazed me was, he says, you know, ever since that time, the different team members that were on that trip with me, they've been coming to me. And individually, they just go, Pastor, don't you wish we were still there? They said, when I was in that pit by myself, surrounded by the Taliban, I felt so close to Jesus. There was an intimacy. It was like he was right there with me. And now that we're back in comfort, I try to fast, I try to pray, but it's just not the same. Pastor, don't you wish we were still there? Isn't that an amazing statement? That I would rather be in a pit surrounded by Taliban because I got this intimacy with Jesus. Like, Jesus is so great. And this fellowship of sharing in his sufferings that I felt there, this rejoicing that I got to share in his sufferings, was better than this comfort. Because Jesus is better than anything. And so if anything brings me closer to Jesus, we all love him more. And that Jesus, even through this pain, he is that good. He is that good. And these people saying we experienced him during that trial, something we can't get back in our comfort. I mean, why do we need a comforter if we're comfortable? It's when we're in these times of danger and we're not surprised by these trials and these attacks that suddenly it's like, you know, I'm actually okay. I'm actually more okay than I've ever been. And even though I'm scared and even though there's some danger up ahead, it's like, I feel right. I sense the presence of the Lord. And I thought, wow, that is just like in scripture. I mean, you think about Stephen when he was about to be stoned. Remember in Acts 8, you know, when they're about to stone to death, what does Stephen do? Suddenly at that moment, he goes, he kind of just freaked out, right? He goes, I can see the Son of Man. These guys have rocks in their hands ready to kill him. He goes, this is the craziest thing. You guys won't believe it. I can see Jesus right now. He's standing there at the right hand of God. So go ahead, throw your rocks. And they stone him to death. But his face was like that of an angel because he's just going, I can't believe it. Jesus, I see you right now like I've never seen you. I physically see you when in the midst of that danger. Isn't that true of Shadrach, Meshach, and Abednego when they're thrown into the fiery furnace? We threw three of them down there. Who's that fourth person? Who is that? You see, that it's somehow in the midst of all of that that we sense this presence of God. And so I would just encourage you, Jesus says, go and make your disciples. Go out there. As you're making disciples, baptizing them in the name of the Father, Son, the Holy Spirit, teaching them to obey everything that I commanded you, he goes, I'll be with you. It's really a conditional phrase. It's as you're doing that, I'll be with you. You'll sense my presence. You'll see me there. Oh, you'll be persecuted. You'll go through trials, maybe even fiery ordeals, but you're going to sense my presence there with you. Lo, I'll be with you always. The Spirit of glory, the Spirit of God will rest upon you. Don't be afraid of what you're going to say. My Holy Spirit's going to come through at that moment, and you're going to sense his presence. Have you pursued all these other things and loved all these other things, or is there still just deep in your heart, you know, Jesus, you're better than everything. You're better than comfort. You're better than these other things I've pursued. I mean, what is it that you've been in love with lately? Has it really been Jesus? Because last night was a time of repentance for me on that airplane. Just going, God, there I go again. I got distracted, not with bad things, not with evil things. I wasn't torturing animals. I just got into ministry or whatever, and I just got away from the person of Jesus Christ. And I go, Jesus, I don't want to do this. You're my first love, and I want you to be my first love. More than my ministry, more than my kids, more than my life, my entertainment, I want it to be you. And maybe some of you need a time like that, because maybe it's just something has diverted you and the enemy got you thinking about something else, got you doubting God, because we have an enemy. But greater is he who is in us, right? This Holy Spirit of God who rests in us than he who is of the world, so it's nothing to fear. And I thank God that you have a leader here who has modeled that for you. And that's what we're supposed to do as pastors. You model it. And you guys look on, and Hebrews says that you look at the result of their faith, and you follow that example. And so I thank God for this trial that he's been through, because it's been a model to so many people, and hopefully to you also, that you love Jesus, love Jesus, love Jesus through it all. I'm going to pray over you right now, not because I wrote it in my notes as that's how I'll conclude, but because sometimes we can get passages like these. We can get these passages when we're not suffering. You go, oh, that makes sense. Oh, yeah, that makes sense. Oh, yeah, I see it in James, see it in Peter, see it in, Philippians. I see it here. Oh, yeah, that totally makes sense. But when you're in the middle of the pain, it's weird. Like, you can't think straight sometimes. And that's where Satan really messes with you. That's why in that context in James 1, in the midst of that, he says, if you lack wisdom, then pray. Maybe you don't have the wisdom, because in the middle of the pain, it's hard to think clearly and have that same clarity. And I want to pray over you, because maybe some of you are in that the midst of that pain. And you hear what I'm saying, but it's still not completely registering, because all those emotions and all that hurt just tweaks your thinking. And so I want to pray over you and pray for those who maybe difficult things will happen this week. Maybe some insults, maybe some rejection, but that you would be strong through it. And I believe something's going to happen as I pray for you. And only that, after I pray for you, some of the leaders will be lining the side, and maybe you just need prayer for your specific situation. And I ask you to come up and pray with one of them as the rest of us are worshiping and taking of communion, that you would pray, and same with those in Ventura, that you would just go to one of those leaders and say, look, here's my situation. Or maybe your prayer is, I'm just too comfortable and I want more of God. And it's a scary thing to pray, but God, whatever it takes, I want to be close to you, because you're greater than everything else. Let me pray for you. Father, I thank you for the example of your Son, first and foremost, who came down on this earth and rescued us. God, who endured the suffering of the cross. And at that moment, you made him who knew no sin become sin on our behalf, that we might become the righteousness of God through him. Father, thank you that Jesus went through that pain and suffered for us, and now he rose from the grave. He's in glory right now. Thank you that we serve a risen Christ who is all powerful, who has sent his Spirit down upon us. Thank you, Father. I thank you that because of that example, Lord, and because of the power he gives us, we can make it through anything. So I pray that you give that confidence to these people in this room. Father, as trials are about to come to all of us, I pray that we would not be surprised as though something strange were happening to us, but that we would be people who expect it and know that we can be tested and found approved as good soil because your spirit dwells in us. It's not by our power, it's by yours. So right now, God, I just pray that you would minister to everyone in this room. God, you know exactly where everyone is. Holy Spirit, would you speak to each person now through your word, that we would joyfully follow your example for the sake of our brothers, for the sake of those who don't know you. Please, by your grace, minister to us now in Jesus' name. My life was headed in a bad direction, and you changed everything. And he used my time here in Uganda, and it put me on a different path. It wasn't Uganda, it was the Holy Spirit here. And the Holy Spirit changed me, and now all I want to do is pray the same thing for you right now. I don't need you to make any grand proclamation of anything. I just want to ask the Holy Spirit to fill your heart with the fear of him and for God to pour the love of God into you so that you go through your life with this peace that I now have. I fear the Lord. And I'm loved by him. And that comes from inside. No one has to talk me into these things. It's who I am now. I'm no longer a slave to fear. I'm a child of God. I want to pray that. If you want God to do that in your heart, then receive this prayer. Believe. Believe that God hears me from his throne and his spirit really will move around and change hearts. Father, we are helpless. We're like infants. We can't survive on our own. On our own, we will go to sin, and sin leads to death. Our flesh just keeps taking us towards evil. But we believe you can save us. You are our only hope. God, you promised in Jeremiah that a day would come when you would put a fear of you in our hearts, that it would be for our good and for the good of our children. So God, we are asking you, make us fear you from our hearts. Put a fear of you in our hearts so we never turn from you. God of grace, I come before your throne of grace and ask, may we not forget where we've come from. May we not be satisfied. Change our hearts, Almighty God. In Jesus' name, amen.
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After all these years, Andrew Peterson, this spring on Tuesday's morning and night classes, we're being edified by the series Follow Me, the Gospel of John. Pastor J.T. English of Storyline Church in Arvada, Colorado, is our teacher, and today's message is called Follow Me, Part 10. You can catch that on morning and night classes this evening at 8 p.m. Pacific, 9 p.m. Mountain. Stay right here because Matthew West is on the Pilgrim with Waiting on a Miracle.

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1: Looking around, it's hard to believe my eyes.

The story ends. How the Story Ends from Jamie McDonald on Pilgrim Radio. Annalisa Morgeson here. Thank you so much for hanging out with me on this June afternoon. Strength for the Journey this hour is coming from Phil Wickham, Mercy Me, and Morgan Cryer. I'll also tell you what happened this day in Christian history. Next up, it's The One.

Cochran and Company gave you Through the Night. Today in history, we remember Carrie Nation, the fiery temperance crusader who died on June 9, 1911. After watching her first husband succumb to alcoholism, Nation became convinced that alcohol was destroying American families. In 1899, she launched her campaign in Medicine Lodge, Kansas, smashing saloons she believed were operating illegally. Popular legend says she always carried a hatchet, but her earliest raids were conducted with rocks and other tools. The hatchet came later and became her trademark. While many viewed her methods as extreme, Nation's mission reflected a conviction shared by many Christians of her day. That strong drink was harming homes, marriages, and communities. Getting you back to music, Hymn of Heaven comes from Phil Wickham. How I-

0: It's Tuesday, and we have a series titled Follow Me, the Gospel of John, with J.T. 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
1: What if this text is in the Bible to confront and challenge you specifically this morning? 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

Here's some truth for life from Alistair Begg's Daily Devotional. Psalm 49, verse 20 says, "Man in his pomp, yet without understanding, is like the beasts that perish." For centuries, Western society has benefited from the widespread influence of the Christian faith. While the history of the West is filled with examples of human depravity, where there has been a consistent Christian presence, it has, in many ways and at many times, stayed the hand of evil. Most of us have not had to experience what a society looks like when it completely rejects and forgets God. The scriptures, however, do give us a grim picture of what happens when people have convinced themselves that there is no God. It is a picture of a rejection of humility, where the wicked boasts of the desires of his soul and rejects God in pride. Humility is where the knowledge of God begins. Therefore, those who reject God reject humility too. Not only do such proud people reject God, they also revile him, cursing and renouncing him. It is often prosperity that leads people to curse God. Their lives are going so well that they believe nothing can touch them and they will give no account to their Maker. Their prosperity gives them a false sense of security. They think they can live as they like, that God has forgotten, he has hidden his face, he will never see it, and that there will be no repercussion for their behavior. With no accountability for how people live, there is no need for the powerful to serve or the strong to be gentle. We can treat others however we please, and so the godless man sits in ambush. He murders the innocent. He lurks that he may seize the poor. It is with good reason, then, that the psalmist says, "Man in his pomp, yet without understanding, is like the beasts that perish." When we reject and revile God, we foolishly think we are secure, which convinces us that it's acceptable for us to mistreat others. It is tempting to think that passages like this one only describe other people, but we should not be too quick to look away from ourselves. Are there ways we have rejected humility, believing ourselves to be sufficient without God? Have we let our prosperity numb us to our neediness and accountability before God? Has our treatment of those around us been marked by self-interest and ignorance instead of love and service? We may confess to have faith in God, but perhaps there are areas of our lives that require repentance. The picture of man in his pomp yet without understanding is indeed a bleak one, both in this life and at its end. So praise God that this is not the whole picture. If you understand that we have a Creator to whom we are valuable and accountable, and that that Creator has ransomed your soul and will receive you into eternal life, then the pomp of this world will assume its proper place. And in Jesus Christ, you will enjoy purpose, hope, forgiveness, and pleasures forevermore. From Alistair Begg's book, Truth for Life, Volume 2, on Pilgrim Radio.

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I don't want this pain to be my story. I don't want this desert road. Are you sure this is the plan that you have for me? Out here in the dust and clay. God, if there's a bigger picture, it's getting hard to see today.

He is jealous for me. Love's like a hurricane. I am a tree.

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And now a news report from Gardnerville, Nevada. The Douglas County Grants Administrator was approved Thursday to accept a $1.39 million federal grant for road renovations on Buckeye Road, designated in 2017 as a major collector and key route between Minden and the East Valley. According to the Record Courier, the money will fund installing 14-foot box culverts under Buckeye Road to allow water from Martin Slough to pass under the road in the event of flooding. County officials say the work will affect 870 feet of road. And that's what we know. This is Pilgrim Street. If your church or nonprofit has an upcoming event, we want to hear about it. Also, if there's an issue you'd like discussed, or if you have comments about Pilgrim Radio's programming, email us at info@pilgrimradio.com or write to us at P.O. Box 21888, Carson City, Nevada 89721. And that's the word on the street this Tuesday on Pilgrim Street.

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2: Philip Miller pastors the Moody Church in Chicago, and today we continue his series, To the Ends of the Earth, the Book of Acts, and his message, Together on the Journey. 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
3: Acts chapter 2, verse 42. In the first three centuries, the Christians were persecuted more than any other religious group in the Roman Empire because they refused to honor the gods and because they would not worship the emperor as divine. And they were widely viewed in those first three centuries as suspicious, as a threat. They were excluded, marginalized, oppressed, persecuted. And yet, in the midst of all that hostility, Christianity slowly but surely won the day in terms of cultural influence and increased as people decided to become followers of Christ. By AD 300, historians estimate that Christianity had grown from a fringe group of people to a movement 2.5 to 3.5 million people strong, which made up about 10% of the empire's population at the time. But the question is, why? why on earth did anybody become a Christian in the first three centuries? Why on earth did anyone become a Christian in the first three centuries? That question actually is the title of a lecture given by Dr. Larry Hurtado, who held the professorial chair in New Testament language, literature, and theology at the University of Edinburgh for many years. It was turned into a monograph in 2016. But in this lecture, Hurtado shows that one of the main reasons that Christianity thrived, the church grew so rapidly in the face of all this persecution, was because of its uniqueness as a social project. A social project. Christians were a different sort of society. They were a contrast community. They were a peculiar people. And what was offensive and threatening to some was also attractive and compelling to many others. These Christians had a whole new kind of religious identity. Up until this point in history, religion was simply understood by most people as part of your heritage. You were born in a certain city and as part of a certain people, a tribe or nation, and so you worshiped the gods that corresponded with your place of origin. Your religion was basically inherited as a people. But then Christianity came along and introduced this crazy idea that you could choose your religion, that your religion could be a personal thing, and that all people everywhere could come to God through Jesus Christ and find welcome regardless of race or ethnicity or gender or social class or nationality. All of those things became secondary identity markers. They were demoted in light of the reality that in Jesus Christ, all were equal because of his saving grace, that Christ would give a new, greater, superseding identity that would change everything about who we are as people. And from that new identity flowed a whole new kind of Christian community, unlike anything the world has ever seen. Hurtado points out five things in particular that marked this early Christian community. First, they were multiracial. The Christians were made up of Jews and Gentiles, barbarians, Scythians, slave and free, men and women, all co-heirs, co-